0: Following wind, homes have burned. 90,000 people have either left their homes or are being told to. Escaping a fire, investigators think was human-caused. Exercise precaution and lock your doors, says the sheriff of Washington County, Oregon, after investigators discovered the bodies of five people and several pets in a fire. Sheriff Caprice Massey says there's no suspect yet.
1: I recognize that this incident is deeply concerning to our community. Our investigators are working to determine what happened, and we have dedicated every available resource to this case.
0: Oil prices are high but stable as we await tomorrow's announcement by Treasury Secretary Scott Bessent on what President Trump calls economic D-Day on Iran. And the winning driver in the Freedom 250 on the streets of downtown Washington, including a stretch along Pennsylvania Avenue not too far from the White House, Kyle Kirkwood. In a race so nice, he hopes they'll do it twice.
2: I don't know if we're ever going to get another chance at this. I hope we do. This was awesome. But this was, what a dream come true.
0: AP journalist Michelle Price began her story on the race with the opening line, "For once, things were moving fast in the nation's capital." 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
4: Drier weather finally moves into southern New England after what's been a fairly cloudy and not particularly wet weekend, but it certainly was cloudy and cool. Be looking at partial clearing through the night as that drier air moves in from the west. Temperatures falling back to 65 in Boston tonight. It's closer to 60 in the suburbs. High pressure heads our way for tomorrow. That'll lead to sunshine developing. We'll warm up to about 80 to 85 tomorrow afternoon. Tomorrow night, skies are clear to occasionally partly cloudy. Lows are anywhere from 55 to 60. High pressure is with us also during the day on Tuesday. We'll see plenty of sunshine. It'll be comfortable. Low humidity, highs around 80 degrees. And we're still under high pressure on Wednesday. Lots of sunshine. Wednesday's highs should be somewhere between 80 and 85. And the fair weather may last into Thursday. I'm Rob Carolyn, and that's your Bloomberg 3-Day Forecast. 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
0: A receptionist for Motown did more than take notes. She wrote them.

0: Influential Conversations from Bloomberg Television. Here's Danny Berger.
1: Joining us now is John Montgomery, founder and CEO of Bridgeway Capital Management, which manages those ETFs focused on blue chip and small cap value stocks. John, can we start with small caps first? They are outperforming this year, and the value-oriented one in your ETF specifically is outperforming the overall index. It hasn't, though, over the past 5 years. So what is the case that this outperformance can continue?
2: Well, Danny, this is really contrarian play in this strategy of small and value. The quick version of that is that 9 of the last 10 years have been large cap years, and 8 of the last 10 years have been growth years, not value. So if you've been a small cap value player for the last decade and 5 years, it's been a lonely place to hang out. The S&P 500 has returned about 15% over the decade, and the Russell 2000 Value Index about 10%. That's a huge lag over a very long period of time. But here's the opportunity. Not surprisingly, these stocks tend to be quite a bit cheaper. And I think it's amazing. For example, if you take price to earnings in the small cap value space that we take part in, a dollar of earnings costs you about $10, $10 to $11. In the S&P 500, it costs you $21. That's a huge difference.
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8: Good morning. This is Horizons Middle East and Africa, our top stories this morning. The U.S. Treasury Secretary warns Iran is facing an economic D-Day as the U.S. readies what he calls the greatest financial offensive ever marshaled against an adversary. Trade talks collapse. The U.S. slaps 50% tariffs on Canadian imports, while Canada promises counter tariffs and says it cannot see the dispute being resolved before November's midterms. And Alibaba shares stumble after it raises $10 billion in a share placement, amassing cash for the global AI race. It's just gone 8:30 a.m. across the Emirates. I'm Abir Abu Ahmed in Dubai. Let's take another quick look at where markets are sitting at half past. Still in the red, although S&P futures are flattish at the time being, 1/10 lower, so not really changing that much. Of course, two things we're looking out for this week. On Wednesday, we get NVIDIA earnings. That is the bellwether of AI. That is the biggest story in AI, and that is what matters the most for the tech story. And then, of course, Jackson Hole, which is happening on Thursday. We'll see if we get more forward guidance from Kevin Warsh. Markets don't seem convinced, but with those elevated yields, perhaps one can wish. And then Asian equities are dropping about 1%. They're about 1% lower. We're keeping an eye on individual names, Alibaba, Samsung, Winnie. In just a second, we'll talk to us about what is happening there. And then the yield on on the 10-year notes, dropping this morning, but still at quite elevated levels. The 10-year notes are, the yield on those is at 4.7100%. So falling from what we saw last week, but still at the levels that were there before that buyback announcement by Scott Bessent. And then Brent crude prices, $93 on the barrel, 1.4% lower this morning. One thing we await for that could change the trajectory of where energy is going is that press conference by Scott Bessent about the economic D-Day and what exactly the details of that economic plan against Iran will be. That is set to be later today, of course. Now, for a look at what is happening in Asian markets over the past 30 minutes, we've got Winnie Su again in Hong Kong for us. Winnie, what do you have for us?
5: Yeah, good morning, Abir. Well, we are seeing Asian stocks falling after 2 days of gains. Now, it is quite a bit of a cautious mood ahead of these key events you mentioned, whether it's NVIDIA earnings or also the Jackson Hole meeting. Now, we are seeing, as you mentioned, the two big stocks really dragging Asian market today. And first off, we have Alibaba here down about 10%, having its worst day since April after the company having raised $10 billion in Hong Kong's biggest secondary share sale. Now, some concerns around the dilution in earnings, perhaps. And also, we are also hearing some concerns when it comes to how the company will be able to monetize given the weak Chinese economy. So that is dragging down not just the stock itself, but also the broader tech benchmark in Hong Kong, given some concerns around how this is also dragging. This is also taking away some of the market liquidity. Now, flip the board, we take a look at another weakness is really in Samsung Electronics shares. There's also falling by about 9% or so. And that is coming after the company announced that shareholder return plan as much as $80 billion.

0: 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Coming up, the latest market-moving headlines from Bloomberg. 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
1: ABC News, I'm Wayne Cabot. Late word that a suspect has been found dead, apparently by suicide, in a quintuple homicide in Washington County, Oregon. Five people and several pets found dead as police investigated a vehicle fire. Looks like lava in the footage of fire rolling down a hill north of downtown Reno. From a little brush fire Saturday night to a massive wildfire scorching 23 square miles, the Hawk Fire growing in the wind, burning homes, forcing 42,000 to evacuate now, and a similar number being urged to. And says the incident commander, Sean Ackerson.
2: We can confirm that the fire was human caused. However, that is still undergoing active investigation and don't have further details to provide you at this time.
1: Zero contained as of the last update. 30 are dead, buried beneath a mountain of garbage that collapsed in Guinea's capital at 2 in the morning in heavy rain. A landfill landslide. This is ABC News.
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9: Let's call the data center issue what it is. It's an energy issue, Kaylee. That's what it is, because they use enormous amounts of energy. And in my state, for instance, energy costs, electric costs are through the roof. And they were the single biggest issue in the last gubernatorial race here in New Jersey. And the current governor is still struggling to try to deal with it. And as someone who receives an electric bill every month for my home, doesn't seem any better to me at the moment. And so what people are really worried about here is that if they're going to be data centers, that they need to pay for the electricity they're going to consume and be able to do it in a way that it doesn't affect negatively the market for homeowners and other small businesses. And see their rates go up. And so that's really the issue here, more than anything else, is electricity and the use of electricity in those places. And so what we need to do is to figure out a way how the people who will be making a profit off these data centers, those companies, need to make sure that they absorb the costs that they put on these communities. And secondly, we can't walk away from the idea that there is going to be economic development and job creation by these. But as a governor, what I would attempt to do is make sure that the people who are creating these new market conditions, which could raise costs for homeowners and small businesses, that they pay to bring those costs down.

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2: This is being investigated as a quintuple homicide. Five people deceased.
1: The gruesome discovery by police investigating a vehicle fire in Washington County, Oregon. Detective Shannon Wild. Late Sunday, Sheriff's Office identified 36-year-old Benjamin Charles Parker as the suspect. They say he's been found dead in his vehicle, apparently a suicide. From the descriptions, ABC's Melissa Adan is hearing from folks around Reno who barely escaped an explosive wildfire that's still growing. It must have seemed like the fires of hell.
3: Fire sweeping over our head, and so we're like, we got to get out of here.
4: Jason Davis telling us how he made it out.
3: It kind of just felt like an end of the world scene. Every animal was trying to run and make it out as much as it could, but not everything was making it.
4: One of just tens of thousands forced to evacuate.
1: 90,000 being forced to leave their homes. The fire apparently caused by a human. This is ABC News.
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15: When you think about the underlying fundamentals of the economy, 6.5% year-over-year growth in nominal GDP is, I think a very, sort of very indicative, of course, of what we're seeing in terms of the AI boom. But I think also in the context of inflation as well, you can't really get inflation down to 2% unless you see sort of the greatest productivity boom ever. So it's not a bad thing. I don't mean that in a bad way. But I think that to the context, to the point of this sort of booming economy and the resilience that we see in the U.S., we have sort of entered this new normal where it's now more normal to see nominal growth of that kind versus what we saw pre-pandemic, which was much slower than 6.5%.
16: I want to talk about the bond market because Tom and I earlier in the show, we said that is the big story of this week. What did the market learn from the bond moves and the best and put, so to speak, and its rapid reversal? Is it that they're skeptical about this move? I mean, many people have called it just a band-aid, yeah. Really, but
15: no, I mean, I think that's probably the right way to think about it. The sort of duct tape on a leaky pipe situation where
16: that can only
15: last for so long in terms of stemming some of the, some of the drippage there. But I think that the whole discussion around, higher deficits and the fact that, no one's really doing anything about it on either side of the aisle, that's been a theme, and a feature of the U.S. for so long. But that in combination with this structurally higher growth backdrop that we've been in, plus the fact that you have stickier inflation.
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1: No, absolutely. 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
7: When you think about the underlying fundamentals of the economy, 6.5% year-over-year growth in nominal GDP is, I think a very, sort of very indicative, of course, of what we're seeing in terms of the AI boom. But I think also in the context of inflation as well, you can't really get inflation down to 2% unless you see sort of the greatest productivity boom ever. So it's not a bad thing. I don't mean that in a bad way. But I think that to the to the point of this sort of booming economy and the resilience that we see in the U.S., we have sort of entered this new normal where it's now more normal to see nominal growth of that kind versus what we saw pre-pandemic, which was much slower than 6.5%.
8: I want to talk about the bond market because Tom and I earlier in the show, we said that is the big story of this week. What did the market learn from the bond moves and the best and put, so to speak, and its rapid reversal? Is it that they're skeptical about this move? I mean, many people have called it just a band-aid, yeah. Really, but...
7: No, I mean, I think that's probably the right way to think about it. The sort of duct tape on a leaky pipe situation where that can only last for so long in terms of stemming some of the, some of the drippage there. But I think that the whole discussion around, higher deficits and the fact that, no one's really doing anything about it on either side of the aisle, that's been a theme, and a feature of the U.S. for so long. But that in combination with this structurally higher growth backdrop that we've been in, plus the fact that you have sticky inflation.
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10: Good morning. It's 9:40 a.m. here in the City of London. I'm Caroline Hepke. Let's look at the market. Somewhat risk off at the start of this week, even though we've got quite a lot to think about. Nvidia earnings, the PCE data out of the US, Jackson Hole on Friday, and a couple of speeches by Scott Bessent. European stocks are only up about 0.1%. FTSE 100 gaining 0.2. Technology stocks sold off in Asia, particularly Samsung Electronics and Alibaba. Stock futures then on the NASDAQ are softer, down 0.6%. For Nasdaq futures right now. Bond markets, Bessent's fiscal consolidation seems pretty low expectations for what it might mean for the deficit, and yet we are firmly focused on yields. The 30-year yield is down 2.5 basis points this morning. Still at 5.25 though, that's a bit of a a sensitive number, isn't it? And 4.71 for the 10-year yield, which is also down by 2.5 basis points. Oil prices are weaker too, though. Brent crude futures dropping 1.3%, but still trading above $93 per barrel. That is a look at the markets. James Walcock has a roundup of our global news headlines for you now.
4: Caroline, Canada's government is prepared for a long trade war with the United States after talks broke down last Friday. Bloomberg understands.

0: Marlins 6-2. Meanwhile, Braves double up the Brewers 4-2. Cubs dominate the Mariners 19-2, while the Phillies stun the Cardinals 6-4, scoring all six runs in the bottom of the ninth inning, including a walk-off two-run homer from Kyle Schwarber. NFL preseason Sunday Night Football saw the Texans outlast the Seahawks 19-16. In what's believed to be a first of its kind, the Cleveland Browns waiving undrafted rookie free agent tight end Daquan Wright so that he can go back to college and play at LSU. Wright was part of a group of athletes who filed the lawsuit in Louisiana, who were granted a temporary restraining order to return to college for one more season. In golf, Wyndham Clark wins the BMW Championship by 3 strokes over Patrick Cantlay and 4 strokes over Rory McIlroy. NBA, Klay Thompson officially signing his 2-year deal to join the Miami Heat after waiting a week to clear waivers. The 4-time world champion is 4th all-time in NBA history for 3-pointers made. That's your Bloomberg Sports Update. I'm Dan Schwartzman, Alexis and Nathan.
1: All right, thank you, Dan. We want to take a look now at some of the most read stories on the Bloomberg terminal, and you can find them by going to READ Go. And this one, I think, is one a lot of folks can relate to, Nathan. Recruiters are facing a problem with every resume being picture perfect due to artificial intelligence tools. So employers are now bringing back traditional techniques, the old-fashioned stuff like live tests, networking, and recommendations to evaluate potential hires, with networking actually being what they call absolutely crucial. There are some common tells, though, they say, to a CV written with AI, including overused phrases, and employers are looking for evidence here of what someone has actually delivered rather than just descriptive language. Data compiled by LinkedIn actually found a third of Gen Z think not having the right network is the most important barrier to landing a first job.
2: Well, there you go. It's interesting to hear that kind of pushback to the AI revolution, as some call it. Well, while we wait for Treasury Secretary Scott Bessent's fiscal consolidation plan that he's expected to announce this afternoon, Alexis, this story is number 2 most read this hour. Bessent has no easy fix for what's really driving yields up. Of course, this all comes after last week when Bessent announced what he called the Treasury twist, a nod to the famous 1960s era Operation Twist from the Federal Reserve to bring down yields. His plan to at least double buybacks of long-dated bonds did twist Treasuries, but just for one day, the reversal of that drop in yield following the announcement suggests that the Treasury Secretary may be running into forces beyond his control when it comes to getting yields down, from a national debt that's now past $40 trillion to the surge in corporate debt issuance we're seeing from the AI super spenders, along with confusion over Fed Chair Kevin Warsh's plan to bring down inflation that's going to put a lot more attention on his Jackson Hole speech. It's a really good read as we wait for the Secretary's announcement. Find it at READ Go.
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1: 5:40 on Wall Street. I'm Alexis Christophorus from the Bloomberg Interactive Brokers Studio. Tech stocks are dragging global equities lower in a risk-off start to a week stacked with high-stakes macro events and earnings. Meantime, oil is lower, offering relief to the bond market. We check the markets all day long at Bloomberg, and right now S&P futures are down 10 points, Dow futures dipping just 7, but NASDAQ 100 futures off about 160 points or 0.5%. Brent crude sitting just below $93 a barrel, down 1.5%. WTI crude down more than 2% at 85.18 a barrel. Bloomberg dollar spot index up 0.1% at 1193.32. The Japanese yen down 0.1% at 159.18 against the U.S. dollar. Yields lower across the board. The 30-year yield at 5.24%. 10-year at 4.71%. And Bitcoin now at $77,456. That's a Bloomberg Business Flash. Now with more on what's going on around the world, here's Michael Barr.
4: Thank you very much, Alexis. The Trump administration is set to unveil what it's calling an economic D-Day against Iran. It promises the economic penalties will be the toughest in history in hopes of triggering an end to the nearly six-month-old war. Iran responding with its own threats, warning if the economic war continues, no oil will be exported through the Strait of Hormuz. The U.S. implemented a new 50% tax on imports of hundreds of Canadian items, which may cut off the world's biggest market for some Canadian enterprises. Prime Minister Mark Carney announced Canada will respond with counter tariffs on $20 billion of U.S. products from September 8th, and his government has pledged financial help for businesses caught in the crossfire. An investigation is underway into a six-figure break-in at the home of Dallas Cowboys Cowboys star receiver CeeDee Lamb.

0: strokes over Patrick Cantlay and 4 strokes over Rory McIlroy. And finally, in quite the spectacle, Kyle Kirkwood held off Christian Lundgaard to win the Freedom 250 IndyCar race, which took place through the streets of Washington, D.C. President Trump gave drivers the green flag while D.C. Mayor Muriel Bowser served as Grand Marshal. That's your Bloomberg Sports Update. I'm Dan Schwartzman, Alexis and Nathan.
1: All right, thanks, Dan. 6:38 on Wall Street. Want to take a look now at some of the most read stories on the Bloomberg Terminal, and you can find them by going to READ Go. And Nathan, Donald Trump's family is on the verge of having its very own bank. The president's relatives and their business associates have won preliminary approval to start one. They are riding a wave that doesn't come around too often. It is now easier than at any time in almost 20 years to get a national bank charter, and that is thanks to the Trump administration's deregulation push. So the Trump family's proposed bank, World Liberty Financial, it plans to expand the use of its dollar-backed stablecoin, USD1, and store the assets backing it in the bank, potentially cutting costs and adding legitimacy to that stablecoin. The Office of the Comptroller of the Currency has approved 22 bank charter applications in the first 19 months of the president's second term, with many going to fintech and those digital asset firms, Nathan.
2: Wow. Well, so while we have a bank charter wave, we've also got heat waves in Europe that we've been tracking. And this story about the aftermath is top 5 most read this hour. London homes are cracking and shifting. Wow. Due to unrelenting heat. Yes, buildings in the UK capital are facing historic subsidence risk. That's how I heard Caroline Hepker say it on Bloomberg Daybreak. So that's what I'm going with. Subsidence is what happens when hot, dry weather shrinks the soil that buildings stand on and destabilizes their foundations. The Association of British Insurers says claims tied to this hit a record last quarter, averaging £20,000 or about $27,200, a 15% jump from the same quarter last year. And this is making waves on social media as well. Londoners are taking to Reddit to offer personal accounts of their horrendous cracking in their homes, doors shifting. One Redditor said it was genuinely scary to discover that their kitchen had moved as the foundations of their home shifted. Yeah, you can read more about this. It is top 5 at READ Go.
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1: It is 6:40 on Wall Street. Let's go to the First Word breaking news desk for today's morning call. Here is Bill Maloney. Good morning, Bill.
4: And good morning, Alexis. U.S. futures trading in the red right now. Dow futures down 38 points. S&P's dropped 15, and NASDAQ futures are lower by 0.6%. The U.S. 10-year yield is at 4.71%. Gold is in the green. Oil is in the red. And Bitcoin, that's trading higher by 0.7%. On the U.S. economic front at 8:30, look for the Chicago Fed. And in the chip space, NVIDIA customers have been notified about AI-related price hikes above 15%. Wrapping things up, Jersey Mike's has been rating a new buy at Guggenheim. Price target there at 28. Live from the First of Breaking News Desk, I'm Bill Maloney. Alexis?
1: 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And Bloomberg customers can get the latest breaking news by typing Squawk on their terminal. It's S-Q-A-W-K. 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Now with more on what's going on around the world, here's Michael Barr. Good morning, Michael.
5: Good morning, Alexis. The Trump administration is set to unveil what it's calling an economic D-Day against Iran. It promises the economic penalties will be the toughest in history in hopes of triggering an end to the nearly six-month-old war. Iran responding with its own threats, warning if the economic war continues, no oil will be exported through the Strait of Hormuz. The U.S. implemented a new 50% tax on imports of hundreds of Canadian items, which may cut off the world's biggest market for some Canadian enterprises. Prime Minister Mark Carney announced Canada will respond with counter tariffs on $20 billion of U.S. products from September 8th, and his government has pledged financial help for businesses caught in the crossfire. An investigation is underway into a six-figure break-in at the home of Dallas Cowboys star receiver CeeDee Lamb. It's just the latest in a string of break-ins targeting pro athletes. Just last month, an intruder entered the Pennsylvania home of Eagles star Saquon Barkley while he and his family were asleep. In baseball, the Yankees and Red Sox won. The Mets, Nationals, and Orioles lost. Global news 24 hours a day and whenever you want it with Bloomberg News Now. I'm Michael Barr, and this is Bloomberg, Alexis.
1: All right, thanks, Michael. It is 6:42 on Wall Street. Let's turn to news and science and technology now with the Bloomberg NJIT STEM Report, brought to you by New Jersey Institute of Technology. 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

0: STW line that fits to a woman's foot, Blainville, Quebec, I think, or somewhere north of Montreal, like, you know, Tony's Suburbs Ball.
1: Yeah, you're
0: everybody
1: a, you're
0: is
1: paying a tariff.
0: You got friend. There. I mean, I'm paying a tariff, aren't I, Henrietta?
2: Yeah, you absolutely are. Back to school season, no less. And it's been a while for me. I live down south now, but I grew up with hockey skates, skating on Lake Ripawam, so I understand. It's a tough one.
0: This is cruel and unusual punishment.
1: I know.
0: They go after my Victoriaville wooden hockey sticks, $7. My father really had to think about that.
1: Yep.
0: $7, a little rich for a five-stripe, CCM five-stripe.
2: This is the worst thing to say, but, like, even if you want to solve and, like, cool your wounds with some rum or other alcohol products, they're not going to sell it to you in Canada. So
0: see how she ends with alcohol products. Sure. Good, just to get good. Me down. Go away. Henrietta Trace, thank you so much. Veda Partners are just brilliant on these purple states and the tariffs of Canada. With our news in New York City, is Michael Barr.
3: Tom Paul Alexis, the head of Iran's top security body, says Tehran will see any country's support for new U.S. economic measures against the Islamic Republic as an act of war. Iran's president, meanwhile, said Sunday that the memorandum of understanding signed in June with the U.S. is the best way out of the stalled conflict. Gas prices have soared since the war began. However, Texas Republican Governor Greg Abbott is sticking to his prediction gas will go below $2 a gallon by the end of the summer.
4: If the president maintains the current trajectory that he's on right now, they should be, and let me explain why.
5: That's
4: because the kinetic battle with regard to Iran appears to be over. As long as there's no missiles flying that threaten the Strait of Hormuz and things like that.
3: Governor Abbott spoke to ABC. Canadian Prime Minister Mark Carney's government sees little chance of resuming talks with President Donald Trump before the midterm elections after trade talks collapsed. Carney is designing a domestic aid package to help businesses hurt by U.S. tariffs. An out-of-control wildfire in northwest Reno, Nevada, destroyed homes due to shifting winds. At least six people were hurt. Authorities said the fire was human caused but did not provide details. A state of emergency was declared in Washoe County. Nearly 10,000 customers are without power and portions of a major highway closed due to the fire. More than 40,000 people have been forced to leave their homes. Washoe County Human Services Agency spokesman Chris Ciarlo says shelters are filling up quickly.
6: They're concerned about when they can get back to their house, and they're coming here really with not much. They're feeling what any human would feel, and it's the anxiety, it's the worry, it's the fear, it's the stress, it's the unknown.
3: Global news 24 hours a day and whenever you want it with Bloomberg News Now. I'm Michael Barr, and this is Bloomberg. Tom, Paul, Alexis.
0: Michael Barr, thanks so much. I thought about this the weekend. I'm not qualified, Paul, but, you know, the idea they can get really surgical in tariffs.
1: Mm-hmm.
0: Like, obviously, Michigan's automobiles.
1: Yep.
0: I get that, but... You know, they can do it with any state.
1: I didn't know that. So, I mean, I learned that from Henrietta Trez. So, yeah, we'll see how it plays out. But, I mean, it seems like the rhetoric on both sides pretty firm at this point.
0: Because I looked at the poll. I mean, I don't know if I trust the polling after what we've seen in the primaries. But some of these rates are, you know, professionally, I'd say, wicked tight.
1: Yeah, exactly. So, I don't know. It looks like there's no turning back here, at least in the near term.
0: Futures, negative 14. From New York City, Bloomberg Surveillance.
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13: Now, your three-day weather forecast on Bloomberg 92.9.
14: High pressure will keep sunshine in the forecast today, but there may be an afternoon shower. We're tracking some moisture moving out of New York and Pennsylvania. It's 80 to 85 today. Sky's clear, and we're 60 to 65 overnight. High pressure leading the sunny weather tomorrow. Highs 80 to 85, and sunshine will hang around into Wednesday. Highs 80 to near 85. I'm Rob Carolyn with your three-day forecast on Bloomberg 92.9.
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0: Good morning, everyone. Leisure this weekend for Alexis Christophorus. Lots of time to line up the newspapers for a Monday morning. What do you have, Alexis?
21: I want to start with this one from Bloomberg for all of our golfers out there. So hotel rooms in rural Scotland are surging right now due to growing interest from American tourists, but also from British tourists who are looking for a cooler time of it on the golf course.
1: Beat the heat, okay.
21: Exactly.
1: That's where you do it in Scotland.
0: Big deal.
21: Yeah, yeah. So not only England, Southern Europe, we know, has been going
0: through it with the heat waves. North Shore Spain. The mountains of the North Shore of Spain, same thing.
21: Exactly. So now they don't just have historic golf courses in Scotland, mm-hmm. of course. They've got the whiskey, they've got the castles and the lochs, as they call them. Those are the lakes, in case you're wondering. All of this drawing in a lot of people, a lot of tourists there. So the average daily rate of a hotel room in rural Scotland up 9% over the summer. It is now the UK's priciest rural location. Also, celebrity endorsements help. LeBron James recently hailed Scotland as God's country after a golfing trip to the Highlands, castle in the Highlands.
1: He's all into golf now.
21: He really is.
1: Crazy. People thought he'd retire just so he could play more golf. He's coming back for another year.
21: Exactly. All right, this one from the Washington Post. Why some couples are combining a European vacation with their IVF treatments.
1: Really?
21: So a growing number of Americans are looking abroad, especially to Greece and Spain, to escape the high cost of fertility treatments here at home, which can run into the tens of thousands of dollars. They're up 90% since 2014 for these IVF treatments. They can now run you about $30,000. You usually have to go through more than one cycle as well. And a lot of the time, they're not covered by insurance here. So more and more people are going overseas for these treatments. They say it is a lot less expensive, and they are combining them with vacation. So like, you go for your first treatment, and then you do a little island hopping. Okay. I don't
0: what
21: know.
0: What is the treatment?
21: IVF, in vitro fertilization.
0: Yep. Oh, okay.
21: Yeah, yeah. So, but look, there are legal restrictions to doing this. Wherever you go, you have to look into those things. Like in Greece, for instance, embryo storage is time limited. Right. Donor anonymity is standard. So things like that.
0: I wasn't focused, Alexis, because I'm looking at your two seats behind the Knicks. Oh. Section 6D, you're looking $54,000.
21: You found my tickets.
1: No problem.
21: Thank you.
1: Problem.
21: All right, and this one's from the Telegraph. What your out-of-office message reveals about you. We all have to do this from time to time. You go, oh, I'm going on vacation. I have to set my messages, now my email, to say, you know, I'm out of the office. How do you do it in a friendly, non-confrontational way?
1: See, I grew up in investment banking when you never were out of the office.
0: You're never out of the office.
21: Even if you were, you never said you were.
1: You're reading your emails on vacation, no matter what.
0: I am hardwired with Paul.
1: Yeah.
0: I haven't done an out-of-office thing, 40 years
1: ago? I've never done it, yeah.
21: I'm with you guys. I think it's a generational thing. But here, this article is actually kind of fun in the Telegraph. They break it down. There is the pragmatist. I will be away on annual leave until blah, blah, blah. Very nice, polite. Okay, but then there's the joker. I'm in France, probably drinking copious amounts of wine in the sunshine.
0: Anathema to the way. I went to a resort once and literally was studying for CFA at the pool.
21: No.
0: And what was sad was there was a guy three tables away from me doing the same thing.
21: Yeah. I mean, like I said, generational. And then there's the spy. I get this one a lot.
1: Yep.
21: I'm out of the office, period. No date, no coming back, no where are you, who do I go to?
1: You got
21: to
1: guess.
21: And then there's survivalist. I will be away from the office with no access or limited access to emails. Like, where are you? What corner of the world are you that you're not connected?
0: I, like Paul says, it's generational.
21: Things to avoid.
1: Yep, okay.
21: Leave me alone, I'm not in the office, or you're on your own. I like that one.
1: Yep, there you go. All
0: I saw some video this weekend. Way back, like Chris Hillman, 19 years old, playing bass for the Birds. We're doing some Laurel Canyon action.
1: Wow. Yep.
0: I miss David Crosby.
1: Oh,
0: who used to hide in the background and make everything. He was the glue for the Birds. And then, of course, Crosby, Stills, Nash, and then Young. And just, I remember like a summer, just like now, August.
1: Yep.
0: And there was this album, Vujade, and it was just unreal.

0: with Fortran. Maureen, thank you so much. Maureen Bossy, she is with Baringa, driving their consumer coverage. He codes for Bloomberg Surveillance with our news from New York City, Michael Barr.
1: Thank you very much, Tom, Paul, and Alexis. Washington is prepared to announce new economic D-Day sanctions against Iran. Treasury Secretary Scott Bessent writing, the sanctions will be the single greatest financial offensive ever marshaled against an adversary, saying the goal is to sever every economic lifeline until Tehran stands alone. Iran responding with its own threats, warning if the economic war continues, not a single drop of oil will be exported through the Strait of Hormuz. The U.S. implemented a new 50% tax on imports of hundreds of Canadian items, and Canada is responding with retaliatory tariffs. Bloomberg's trade team leader, Brendan Murray.
2: It does sound like things are headed in a direction where a resolution isn't happening anytime soon. What we expect is Canada will soon announce the U.S. exports that it's hitting with its 50% tariffs to match the U.S.'s tariffs. And so the Canadian officials that speak to Bloomberg News say they're settling in for the long haul here. Could be weeks or months before they capitulate in any way.
1: Bloomberg's Brendan Murray. The fight for control of Congress is heating up. House Speaker Mike Johnson is responding to reports that Democratic Minority Leader Hakeem Jeffries met with President Trump's son-in-law and special envoy Jared Kushner recently. Johnson says the president's son-in-law is not directly involved with the White House on a daily basis. Republicans are facing headwinds in recent polls, with the midterms less than 2.5 months away. But Texas Republican Governor Greg Abbott says he's not worried.
3: There's a choice at the ballot box. And when those voters go in, they're going to choose between common sense that's offered by Republicans versus the crazy that's offered by the Democrats.
1: Democrats, meanwhile, are cautiously optimistic about their chances of winning a net gain of 3 seats they need to take control of the House. Global news 24 hours a day and whenever you want it with Bloomberg News Now. I'm Michael Barr, and this is Bloomberg. Tom, Paul, Alexis.
0: In advance of what we will see this afternoon, Michael Barr, thank you so much for that. The president of the United States with a single sentence tweet, all caps, 3 exclamation points. Iran is completely collapsing. That from President DJT here.
4: Okay.
0: Moments ago. And I guess that's anticipation of Secretary's comments this afternoon. Sai, help me here. What time is the Secretary's? Any idea? 1 o'clock, 4 o'clock, 2-ish. We're going to give you an ish. That's the way we roll ish, on
4: yep,
0: surveillance
4: exactly.
0: on Monday. Two-ish or something. Sounds like Joe Matthew in Kaylee Lines. And, of course, we'll have much more to wrap that up tomorrow. Mr. Bessent with an interesting op-ed in the FT here in the recent hours as well. Futures, negative 13. Good morning.
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14: Sunshine develops today. We'll watch for some afternoon cloudiness and maybe a stray shower. It'll be 80 to 85 later today. Clear skies and a low of 60 to 65 tonight in Boston, 50s in the suburbs. Sun for tomorrow will have highs of anywhere from 80 to 85, and it stays sunny Wednesday. Highs are 80 to 85 once again. I'm Rob Carolyn with your three-day forecast on Bloomberg 92.9.
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0: Good morning, everyone. On equities, bonds, currencies, commodities, we'll keep you up to date right now. Sweeney with a terse note 20 minutes ago, gold up $43.
25: Yeah, $4,700 an ounce. That happened quickly. It did.
26: Kind of snuck in there.
25: Yeah, it did.
0: After a restful weekend, Alexis Christophorus, it's a podcast numerous times per day. Stock Movers, she does it best.
26: You're poking the bear here, Tom, I got to tell you. You and I were both here this weekend. So we've got shares of Alibaba, ticker symbol BABA, down 1.5% here in the pre-market. So Alibaba raised the equivalent of $10 billion in Hong Kong's biggest ever secondary share sale. And this is to help fund, guess what? Its AI. Investment sure. in AI and data centers and large language models. So the share placement is expected to dilute earnings and hurt stock performance in the near term, according to analysts. That's maybe why the stock is under pressure. Meantime, the fundraising is going to help drive AI-led growth, and the impact on earnings will be limited if the company, analysts say, can improve their AI payoffs and can prove that all of that investment is worth it in the end.
25: All right. We know the equity markets are open. So are the bond markets as well.
26: Exactly.
25: Big tech players. Okay. Yep. What else you got?
26: All right. Let's move to Japan. SoftBank trading in Japan down more than 5% right now. It plans $6.3 billion retail bond sale. That is the biggest by any issuer in Japan. SoftBank is looking to raise funds for its investment commitments to, I see a trend, OpenAI. Right. The seven-year bonds expected to be priced on September 4th. They're going to have an indicative coupon range here of 4.3 to 4.9%.
0: I'm glad you bring this up. Should we think that at the end of the summer, there should be a couple bond transactions this week?
25: I'm surprised. Maybe. And I think coming back from Labor Day, which is late this year, by the way.
26: It is.
0: I just noticed that.
25: Yeah, the kids on
26: September 7th is Labor Day.
25: Of course.
26: We're off.
25: Oh, yeah. Absolutely. But I think we're going to get a bunch of equity filings as well, which could be very cool. Anthropic is the one I'm waiting for.
26: It's going to be a busy fall, guys.
25: I think it is.
26: Get some rest here. But let's remember Alphabet, Meta, Microsoft, Amazon, they're the four largest Facebook. Players in the data center race, and they're all out there with their raising money with the bond sales. So yep. SoftBank along for the ride. And then we've been talking about Bitcoin a lot lately, and for good reason. It has been rallying. It is now at $79,275,
25: wow, so
26: up 2.5%, which I have to tell you, earlier today it was below
25: $77,000.
26: Yep. So Coinbase, Robinhood, BitGo, they sort of are ebbing and flowing along with the price of Bitcoin. Shares of companies sort of tied to crypto slipping today a little bit. But again, we're seeing Bitcoin come back. Also, by the way, inflows into Bitcoin ETFs hit their highest level all year long last week. So money continuing to flow in. And also just want to mention, according to the CEO of Coinbase, Brian Armstrong, he said stable coins could give people in countries battling high inflation and volatile currencies an easier way to access stronger global currencies without leaving their home countries. He's saying this could also help stable coins.
25: Interesting.
26: Which I have
25: that
26: to
25: makes
26: just,
25: sense.
26: I saw this story this morning on the terminal, got to get it out there. Speaking of stable coins, you know, the Trump family has their own stable coin, USD1.
25: Okay.
26: Well, it looks like they have won preliminary approval to start a national bank. So the Trump family may have its own national bank. They are riding a wave of deregulation under the Trump administration. So it would be called World Liberty Financial if it happens. Okay. And it plans to expand the use of its dollar-backed stable coin.
25: Okay.
26: So there you go.
0: I still don't understand stable coins. I've tried. I flunked the exam 3 times.
26: It's a lot to take in a space that's continuing to grow and regulations trying to keep up with it.
0: Yeah, but BitDog, I mean, that's the story last week. What a surge. I guess short cover.
26: But still so far down from its high. I guess we have to always remember that, right?
0: Yeah, okay. That was an extraordinary stock move.
25: Lots going on there.
0: I mean, it's just amazing how she does, squeezes so much in. It's a podcast.
25: Yep. It's what they tell me. It's a podcast.
0: I can't state how ahead this song was. It was 2-3 years ahead, years ago.

0: tariffs on Canadian imports over the weekend. Canada responded, saying starting September 8th, they will impose a 50% tariff on U.S. goods, including electronics and plywood. Michael Howard owns a custom furniture shop in Warren, Michigan.
1: We're a small family-owned business. We just can't absorb that impact of cost, so we have to pass it down to our customers and essentially give them the decision, like, are you okay with moving forward on this project with this dramatically increased cost of lumber?
0: Meanwhile, Canadian Prime Minister Mark Carney is designing a domestic aid package to help businesses hurt by U.S. tariffs. In a social media post this morning, President Trump posted, Iran is completely collapsing. It comes as Washington is prepared to announce new economic D-Day sanctions against Iran. Iran responded with its own threats, warning if the economic war continues, not a single drop of oil will be exported through the Strait of Hormuz. It's been nearly 2 weeks since severe storms knocked out power to homes and businesses in Gary, Indiana, and there are about thousands of people still without power. Shelves at grocery stores have also been stripped bare. Gary Mayor Eddie Melton says that he believes not enough power utility workers were staged at the beginning of the storm.
2: It's unacceptable. We've communicated that to our utility company. We've had to create an emergency shelter. We've been providing food for residents.
0: Many parts of the community are also still dealing with cleanup, and some residents say they don't have the resources to repair their homes. Global News, 24 hours a day, and whenever you want it, with Bloomberg News Now. I'm Michael Barr, and this is Bloomberg. Tom, Paul, Alexis.
3: Michael Barr, thanks so much. The president tweets moments ago, Canada will be treated like a state no longer. We don't need Canada, they need us. Good morning to the legacy and wonderment of Daniel Fuss of Loomis Sales, Quebec Hydro. Electric exports from Canada, New York, Vermont, Minnesota, Maine, and Michigan, and a bit more to Washington State in California. Doug Ford of Toronto, like their governor, provincial head, just says, let's tariff the electricity. Oh, it's a whole new world.
4: President Trump hikes tariffs on Canadian cars, steel to 50% on January 1.
3: 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From New York City, Bloomberg Surveillance.
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5: Now, your three-day weather forecast on Bloomberg 92.9.
11: Abundant sunshine with temperatures between 80 and 85 this afternoon. We'll keep an eye on some showers out to our west. It'll be clear and 60 to 65 in Boston overnight, 50s in the suburbs. Sunny tomorrow, highs are 80 to 85, clear 60 to 65 tomorrow night. More sunshine Wednesday, highs are 80 to 85. I'm Rob Carolyn with your three-day forecast on Bloomberg 92.9.
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12: Tom Keene, Lisa Abramowitz, and Michael McKee speak with Fed experts on the path forward for the central bank.
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15: Data storage used to be straightforward, but AI has rewritten the rules. The data it needs to thrive is trapped in aging infrastructure. 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Instead of fragmented systems, companies need a unified data platform, one intelligent layer that delivers data at the speed of AI. 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
3: Good morning, everyone. Isabel Leon. Good to have her with us today. Off a platform of 39, maybe 4,000, I'm going to call it a 15% pop in gold. Yep. You're looking at this dreaded word debasement. Explain what debasement is, and how gold at 47.23 says, oh my.
18: So debasement is when basically it's the idea that investors buy assets that are expected to hold or increase their value when fiat currencies lose their power. So think of it as a bet against long-term purchasing power of money, kind of. And then usually the classic debasement assets are gold, obviously, real estate, equities, and BitDog. We have to make BitDog fit in.
3: I wouldn't do that, but okay.
18: That's what the proponents say. That's the point of Bitcoin. Because again, it's the fixed maximums to have 21 million coins, et cetera, et cetera, et cetera. But that's where you see gold pop. Bitcoin also pop. I think it saw its best week in 3 years last week.
3: See how she does that? She does Yul Brynner journalism from the King and I, et cetera, et cetera.
18: So, et cetera. If Bitcoin pops, you see the whole of X light up. Of course, you know, when the coin is down, everyone's quiet, but when it's up, you see the diehard evangelist suddenly tweet like there's no tomorrow. Even Ray Dalio, which is hardly a crypto evangelist, saying, oh, okay, we're seeing an unsustainable debt spiral. Then you're seeing Michael Saylor, of course, posting a meme with him in the nightclub with a B on his shirt.
19: Oh, I see.
18: And the HODL chants, hold on to dear life.
19: They were. People are just saying this is, you know, I guess Treasury Secretary Bessent coming in and making the moves he made last week, is that negative for the U.S. dollar? Is that what some of the concerns are? So I'm going to sell the U.S. dollar and buy gold or Bitcoin, that type of thing?
18: I think, I'm actually not sure how it will affect the dollar. The dollar weakened, but yep, gold and Bitcoin rallied. So again, it reinforced that the basement trade is fueled by, again, the swelling deficits of the U.S. But a lot of people really were saying, okay, this is why Bitcoin is here again.
19: And the Bitcoin, the true believers, it seems like they just never sell. I'm like Eric Balchunas will tell you, oh, it's just the speculative money that sells.
18: Yes.
19: And there is a core group of people that own this asset through thick and thin.
18: You will own it and you will never let it go. I mean, we can go wonky, but some even they would just never let it go.
3: And on a, we lost Dorsey Wright this week, folks. I should say Tom Dorsey of Dorsey Wright. I can't say enough about Tom Dorsey's impact on technical analysis relative strength analysis. I just brought up the Dorsey chart on gold, and I didn't get a cathartic sell-off in gold. So when you guys look at gold, are there a lot of people saying bull market up, up, and away? Or is it sort of unloved here with this surge?
18: I think, I mean, gold is now at their three-month high. That's really, a lot of analysts I talk to, and if you read Bloomberg News, they see more scope for macro money to pivot quite heavily into the precious metal. They see more scope for money to pivot into the heavy metal. Basically, they expect it to probably still go higher. I mean, gold is really interesting. I mean, ETFs that are tracking gold added more than 28 tons last week. Gold,
3: I think. They actually hold gold.
18: Yes, yes, of course. They hit 56,000 an ounce. You know, in countries like in Asia, gold is the, like my mom doesn't have stocks. She buys gold.
3: Speaking of your mom, have you seen Goldfinger?
18: No, I've seen a gold bar.
3: No, gold, the movie.
18: James Bond. I've seen a gold bar.
3: Goldfinger is of the three original movies before it became like a big deal.
18: Big deal.
3: You know, it's like simple, clean. You should see Goldfinger if you're going to write on
18: gold. I'll add it to my list of Tom Keene homeworks.
3: Yeah, okay.
18: Along with the 10 books he recommended.
3: Yeah, but Goldfinger is more important than any of the 10
18: books.
3: Really?
18: Okay.
3: If you're writing about gold, it's got a great scene on Fort Knox and all that.
18: I want to go there on a field trip.
19: Yeah.
3: Oh, really?
18: Yes.
19: Okay.
18: After Jersey, we'll go there, and after Costco.
3: Isabel Lee, thank you so much, and thank you for helping out Friday as Mr. Sweeney enjoyed the day off. What are we doing? We're playing some Laurel Canyon stuff, I guess. Chris Hillman, Stephen

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2: From ABC News, I'm Mike Dubusky. This afternoon, Treasury Secretary Scott Bessent is going to announce new sanctions on Iran, what the Trump administration has been calling an economic D-Day. ABC's James Longman has more.
3: Treasury Secretary Scott Bessent says the goal is to, quote, sever every economic lifeline until Tehran stands alone. Now, Iran is warning that if the economic war continues, quote, not a single drop of oil will be exported through the Strait of Hormuz. Despite the rhetoric and the ongoing U.S. blockade on Iranian ports, we are now approaching 6 months since the U.S. and Israel launched their attacks on Iran, and there is no sign of a resolution.
2: From a sanctions standoff with Iran to a growing trade war with Canada, President Trump now threatening new tariffs on that country, set to take effect January 1st. In a post just now on social media, the president says those import duties will apply to cars, trucks, and steel. That's in addition to tariffs that came down this weekend after trade negotiations between the two sides collapsed.
4: Canadian Prime Minister Mark Carney declaring his country is at war with the U.S.
5: You're at war when you get attacked. We got attacked.
4: President Trump has now imposed a 50% tariff on $20 billion of Canadian goods, including hockey sticks, furniture, textiles, building supplies, and alcohol. Trump writing on social media, Canada wants the benefits of being a state without being one. Canada firing right back, accusing the Trump administration of throwing curveballs at the 11th hour of negotiations.
2: ABC's Rachel Scott. It's been nearly 2 weeks since severe storms knocked out power to homes and businesses in Gary, Indiana, but thousands of people are still without power. Eddie Melton, the mayor, says he believes the power utility didn't do enough.
6: It's unacceptable. We've communicated that to our utility company. We've had to create an emergency shelter. We've been providing food for residents.
2: And the Hawk Fire in Nevada now churning through 15,000 acres. 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
8: A large area of high pressure over the central part of the country will continue to slowly drift our way. It's going to control the weather across New England for much of the week, producing a fair amount of sunshine and some comfortable temperatures as well. There is a broad upper-level low in Ontario, which is producing scattered showers to our west. We'll see whether or not they work their way into eastern New England or dry up before they get here. Sunny skies this afternoon. There'll be a few clouds here and there. Temperatures are 80 to 85. Clear tonight. Lows will drop down to 60 or 65 in town. It's going to fall into the 50s in the suburbs. Good deal of sunshine in the forecast for tomorrow. We should find highs of 80 to 85. Tomorrow night, we're clear. Lows are 60 to 65. High pressure remains in control through Wednesday. More sun Wednesday and a high somewhere between 80 and 85. I'm Rob Carolyn, and that's your Bloomberg three-day forecast. 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
2: The White House ballroom project was going to be put on hold, but now construction is back underway after an order from Supreme Court Chief Justice John Roberts.
9: This was, to be clear, a temporary brief stay of this lower court order that would have halted construction effective Friday afternoon. So, yes, it's status quo. They are, as President Trump has said, building 24/7 on the East Wing project, 250 workers around the clock racing to get this thing done.
2: ABC's Devin Dwyer. That stay isn't a final decision. Courts are still deciding whether the $400 million project needs congressional approval. Police are now investigating a break-in at the home of Dallas Cowboys star CeeDee Lamb. ABC's Sophie Flay with the latest.
10: Police say Lamb's Texas home was burglarized while he was 1,400 miles away at training camp in California. They say the suspect broke in through a window and took several high-end personal items. The Fort Worth Star-Telegram, citing police records, reports four luxury bags were stolen, worth more than $300,000. No arrests have been made.
2: And the surface of the sea is at its highest temperature ever, according to a new analysis from the Copernicus Climate Change Service, the organization finding the daily average global sea surface temperature hit 69.98 degrees Fahrenheit this weekend, the highest value on record. It comes as potentially historic El Nino conditions take shape. Mike Dubusky, ABC News.
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12: Good Monday morning from the Bloomberg Interactive Broker Studio in New York City to our worldwide audience. We are streaming live on YouTube and on Bloomberg.com as well. Scarlett Fu and Paul Sweeney, this is the Bloomberg Intelligence program. A busy week coming up. Lots of economic data. We got some earnings out of NVIDIA. Got Jackson Hole. A lot happening this week. We're going to kick off the show today. Check in with Derek Decluet. He is executive editor for Canada for Bloomberg News. More tariff news, even just in the last couple of minutes. We'll break it all down. Anna Rothbun, she is the CEO and founder of Grenadilla Advisory. Get her thoughts on these markets. Ed Ludlow, Bloomberg Tech co-anchor. Get the top tech stories here. I saw Alibaba raised $10 billion U.S. from a share sale in Hong Kong. So they'll be spending more on AI. What else is new? Michael McKee, Bloomberg International Economics and Policy Correspondent, will come up and give us that preview of Jackson Hole taking place later this week. So a lot happening here. 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Let's get a breakdown of what's happening in the marketplace. We can do that with Alexis Christophers.
14: All right. Thanks a lot, Paul. Just moments ago, President Trump pledged to double the auto tariff on Canadian vehicles and parts starting next year, escalating the spiraling trade fight between the two economies. Meantime, tech stocks are dragging equities mostly lower here in a risk-off start to a week stacked with high-stakes geopolitical and economic events. The S&P 500 is down 27 points. The NASDAQ is off 241, and the NASDAQ 100 tumbling nearly 400 points. But the Dow Jones Industrial Average managing to stay in the green here with a gain of 112 points, or 0.2%, led higher by healthcare stocks, also American Express and Visa pushing things along there. WTI crude oil now below $86 a barrel, with the market waiting to see the U.S. economic isolation plan for Iran. Treasury Secretary Bessent will be releasing those details at 2 p.m. Wall Street time. Chip stocks front and center ahead of NVIDIA's highly anticipated quarterly results on Wednesday. Bloomberg is also reporting that NVIDIA notified major customers of server price increases exceeding 15% for early 2027 shipments. That's amid an ongoing chip shortage. Shares of NVIDIA down 2.5%. Other chip stocks lower as well, including Intel and AMD. Now, we've also got a mixed picture for a lot of the crypto-related companies. Coinbase, Strategy, BitGo, that's amid more volatility for Bitcoin, which is up now 1.8% at 78,821. And the Chinese fast fashion brand Shein is seeking to raise nearly $2 billion in its long-awaited Hong Kong IPO. Shein says it plans to use the proceeds to do things like enhance technology, invest in marketing, and expand its brand awareness. For on-demand news 24 hours a day, subscribe to Bloomberg News Now wherever you get your podcasts. I'm Alexis Christophorus. That's a Bloomberg Business Flash. Paul and Scarlett.
12: All right, Alexis, thanks so much. Appreciate that. It is Scarlett Fu and Paul Sweeney. We're live here in our Bloomberg Interactive Broker Studio, streaming live on YouTube as well. Red and green on the screen, as Alexis was just reporting. Let's take a look at some of the stocks on the move today. We can do that with Christine Aquino, Managing Editor for Markets Live. She joins us here in studio. What are you looking at, Christine?
15: All right, well, let's kick it off with Paramount Skydance, the ticker PSKY. Whoa. That is very much in the red today. Those shares are down 0.9%, and that is because we got the New York Times reporting that the California Attorney General has canceled a meeting with representatives of Paramount. That meeting was supposed to happen today, and they were meant to be discussing a settlement of the state's lawsuit to block Paramount's proposed acquisition of Warner Brothers. We're still talking about this merger. I can't believe it. Yeah. But, you know, look, looks like that is another speed bump in this process, because now the AAG has canceled a meeting and is accusing Paramount of leaking and misrepresenting earlier settlement discussions. You know, Bloomberg Intelligence's own Geetha Raghunathan was weighing in on this on the weekend, and she said that, you know, the settlement talks could be a positive catalyst because that creates the first credible path to closing ahead of the March 2027 antitrust trial. But with this latest development, that is probably all in doubt now.
16: You know, for so long, everyone thought this was going to be a slam dunk, given how close some of the participants in this deal are with the current Trump administration. But it's turning out not to be
12: so. The states, you know, who knew that the states had so much power? We don't see that very often. Usually when the feds sign off on it, that's it. But here we go.
15: Yeah.
12: Okay, we'll keep an eye on that one. What else?
15: All right, let's take a look at Ulta Beauty. That is a stock in the green, so ticker ULTA. And those shares are now up more than 3% at the moment. So holding on to some of their opening gains. We've seen a lot of volatility in that stock ahead of their earnings due on August 27th, so later this week. And the options market currently looking at a move of more than 7% following those earnings results. We did get Bloomberg Intelligence's Lindsay Dutch weighing in and previewing those earnings, saying that, you know, their fiscal second quarter revenue growth probably exceeded the 5% average implied for the second quarter to fourth quarter by their full year guidance. Key number to watch is, of course, going to be organic sales gains that reached high single digits in the first quarter, but may have moderated in a second quarter because of tougher comparisons and, of course, rising energy prices, keeping pressure on discretionary spending.
16: All right. And Christine, let's take a look at some memory names. You've got SanDisk.
15: Yeah, SanDisk, one of the worst performers, or the worst performer, on the S&P 500 at the moment, Scarlett. So those shares are down 9.9%, just shy of 10%, which they were down by that much earlier. So ticker SNDK really not having a good day today. And as you mentioned, you know, this is part and parcel of a larger decline in memory and storage stocks. Investors, again, kind of questioning the longevity of the AI trade and whether there are enough positive fundamentals to keep this going. We'll, of course, get a read of that more with NVIDIA's earnings later this week. But, you know, as far as SanDisk is concerned, Bloomberg Intelligence's Jake Silverman did say that, you know, they have a smoother cycle on track. They are supported by long-term contracts that cover about 67% of their fiscal 2028 bits. They have across 10 customers, so broad base there. And gross margin is around 80% of floor pricing. So, you know, for this company specifically, seems like they have enough going for it. It's just they're getting swept up in this broader story of doubts over the AI trade today.
16: Yeah, and those doubts are taking it down 10% on the morning so far. Christine, thank you so much. Christine Aquino is our managing editor for our Markets Live coverage. You can check out her work on MLiveGo on the Bloomberg Terminal. And for more conversations like this, subscribe to our Stock Movers Reports. These are 5-minute audio reports on the biggest winners and losers in the stock market. 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All right, we have a trade war now between the U.S. and Canada. Former Canadian Deputy Prime Minister Chrystia Freeland says Canada believes it can reach a deal with the U.S. that benefits both sides, but says President Trump's approach to negotiations could stand in the way. Freeland told Bloomberg this weekend that the current dispute is not about, quote, dominance and submission. And she warned Trump's approach is a problem not only for Canada, but for the U.S. as well.
17: We don't see this as a zero-sum game. We don't see this as about dominance and submission. We think we can reach a deal that works for both parties. I think at heart, that is not President Trump's view. And that is a real problem. And it's a problem not only for Canada, it's a problem for the United States.
16: That was Chrystia Freeland, former Deputy Prime Minister of Canada, speaking to Bloomberg this weekend. Let's bring in our executive editor for Canada based in Toronto. Derek DeCloet joins us now from our offices there. So, Derek, we have a trade war, I guess, at hand now, although I suppose negotiations could change that. Are the two sides negotiating at all at this point, or have they kind of, you know, put their negotiators to rest for the moment and are moving forward with this trade war?
18: No, everything is paused for the moment. I mean, there were quite intensive talks for a couple of weeks, really. Canada's minister responsible for U.S. trade, a guy named Dominic LeBlanc, you know, one of the most recognizable politicians in Canada, has spent most of the past couple of weeks in Washington trying to hammer this out. But then it all fell apart on Friday night. And there's, as far as we know, nothing new scheduled.
12: So the, I guess the most recent news coming out from President Trump, Trump hikes tariffs on Canadian cars, steel to 50% on January 1. Does January 1 mean anything to you? Is that significant here?
18: Well, it's after the U.S. midterm elections. That's one point of significance. Obviously, that also creates a window of time, you know, for negotiating. And I guess I would just point out that there have been a number of threats from Trump about Canada specifically that he never carried out. At one point, there was a threat to tariff aerospace parts planes, you know, and that never happened. There was a threat not that long ago for tariffs related to the wildfire smoke that happened a few weeks ago. You know, that has not happened so far. So we shall see if he's serious about carrying out his threat and applying it to automotive parts. That's going to get very interesting, because that will have an immediate impact on U.S. auto plants. I mean, parts going back and forth across the border multiple times. And there are things, you know, made in Ontario and, you know, in southern Ontario and Canada that go to Michigan. Engines, for example, there's a major Ford engine plant in Windsor, Ontario. You know, these engines are needed to make pickup trucks in the U.S. So if there's going to be a 50% tariff on that, that will get very interesting very fast.
16: Yeah, absolutely. But as you mentioned, we have until January 1st before those go into effect. We're seeing the Canadian dollar respond. It fell as much as, or it weakened as much as 0.6% versus the U.S. dollar. What do these tariffs mean for the Canadian economy, Derek?
18: I mean, they're not good, obviously. There's one analysis that says that just the 50% new tariffs, the Section 338 tariffs that the U.S. put on Saturday, could, if they were to stay in place for a while, cost 90,000 Canadian jobs, you know, mostly concentrated in Ontario and Quebec, the sort of manufacturing heartland. And that analysis was done before we knew there would be, you know, an escalation, a counter tariff from the Canadian side. And now we have this morning, this potential, you know, further escalation from the U.S. side. So it's really tough. And that's, you know, that's why the dollar is down, because obviously this is a headwind to growth, employment. You know, this will carve some, even if it doesn't last for that long, this will carve a bit of economic growth out of Canada, which is already, you know, growing slower than the U.S.
12: 30 seconds left, Derek. How much support does Prime Minister Carney have in this negotiation from the people of Canada?
18: Quite a lot. There was a weekend sort of Insta poll that showed 75% of Canadians think he did the right thing by walking away. And you know, not everybody understands all the nuances of trade, but most people do understand what it feels like to be bullied. And there is definitely a sense here of that is what's being attempted.
12: Derek, thanks so much. Appreciate that. Derek DeTuitt, executive editor for Canada, up there in Toronto for us, feeling bullied. And that's not the first time we've heard that response.
16: No, we've heard that,
12: countries.
16: Yes, from a lot of our allies, or I mean, maybe you could say former allies. My hockey sticks just got a lot more expensive, Paul.
12: That's what I understand. Tom was talking earlier today about some certain skates he was looking at, and that might have become more expensive as well.
16: So. Time to buy used.
12: Yep, have to buy used. Go on to the secondary market. There you go. A lot more coming up. This is Bloomberg.
19: Friday, it's a special edition of Bloomberg Surveillance, live from the Jackson Hole Economic Symposium.
20: Inflation is still the focus for the Fed.
19: Tom Keen, Lisa Abramowitz, and Michael McKee speak with Fed experts on the path forward for the central bank.
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23: This is a Bloomberg Business of Sports report. The NFL has an issue about changes made by Nielsen in its way to measure viewership for the upcoming season, calling them rushed and saying they will have a negative impact on sports. Nielsen announced plans to change how it measures audiences on TV beginning at the end of the month, including alterations to how the company measures whether multiple people are watching an event at the same time. An Alabama jury finds the New York Times famed college basketball player Kai Spears by incorrectly reporting that he was at the scene of a fatal shooting in Tuscaloosa. Jurors awarded $9.25 million in damages. Spears, who played for the University of Alabama, sued the Times in 2023 after it published a report that falsely indicated that he was a passenger in a car involved in the shooting. A Times spokesperson says the newspaper is reviewing its legal options. With a Bloomberg Business of Sports report, I'm Michael Barr.
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24: Now, your three-day weather forecast on Bloomberg 92.9.
8: High pressure is building into the area. It's going to result in sunshine through the rest of the day, 80 to 85. We're monitoring some shower activity out over New York and western New England. It'll be clear, 60 to 65 tonight. It's a little cooler in the suburbs. Sunny, pleasant day tomorrow with highs of 80 to 85. Back to sunshine Wednesday, 80 to near 85. I'm Rob Carolyn with your three-day forecast on Bloomberg 92.9.
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14: From the Bloomberg Interactive Broker Studio, I'm Alexis Christophorus. Stocks are mixed. Oil and bond yields are lower as Wall Street waits to hear from U.S. Treasury Secretary Scott Bessent. He's expected to hold a press conference this afternoon to announce a fresh set of economic measures against Iran to end the near six-month war. We've got the S&P 500 down about a third of a percent or 22 points, but the Dow Jones Industrial Average climbing 149 points or about a third of a percent. NASDAQ Composite down 211 points or 0.8%. NASDAQ 100 taking it on the chin here, down about 370 points or 1.25%, being led lower by chip stocks. We've got California Attorney General canceling a planned meeting today with Paramount executives to discuss settling a lawsuit over the company's purchase of Warner Brothers Discovery. California's Attorney General claiming Paramount leaked and misrepresented earlier settlement talks. Alibaba's shares traded here in the U.S. down about 1% after announcing a plan to raise $10.2 billion from a share sale that analysts say will dilute earnings and hurt the stock performance, at least in the near term. A SoftBank is planning a record $6.3 billion retail bond sale, the biggest by any issuer in Japan, as the conglomerate raises funds for its investment commitments to OpenAI. Taking a look at oil, Brent crude at $92.60 a barrel, down 1.8%. WTI crude down 2.3% at $85.07 a barrel. And Bitcoin rallying nearly 3% at just about $80,000. That is your Bloomberg Business Flash. Paul and Scarlett.
12: All right, Alexis, thank you so much. We appreciate that. Scarlett Fu and Paul Sweeney live here in our Bloomberg Interactive Broker Studio, streaming live on YouTube as well. Big week coming up here, as Alexis was just saying. We got to hear from Secretary of Treasury Bessent. And on the economic front, we got Jackson Hole at the end of the week. Well, maybe we'll hear from Fed Chairman Warsh, which will be closely followed. And of course, you've got NVIDIA earnings here. So a lot to chew on here for Global Wall Street. Anna Rothman, she's a pro. She does this for a living. Chief Executive Officer at Granadilla Advisory. Anna, we've had rates back up here, and a lot of folks are concerned that could be a headwind for the equity markets. But then
3: corporate America keeps coming through with these great earnings. How do you think about that push and pull between interest rates out there in the marketplace and what's turning out to be another really good earnings period?
17: Yeah, I mean, the fundamentals look great, right? But the rates actually set the tone for valuation. So I think you're right. I think you have this push and pull between fundamentals for today. And frankly, those are trailing year over year earnings, right? And then, of course, wondering where the fair value of these stocks in terms of price is. And so I think this is what we're experiencing in the month of August. I don't think it's going to be forever. And remember, in August, you sort of have a volume problem, right? A small amount of volume moving in one direction can cause a lot of volatility. So I'm frankly waiting until after Labor Day to really see where this settles.
16: So interesting. Does that mean that you're interpreting the bond moves of the past week as something that is being exaggerated by liquidity concerns rather than a true reflection of where investors' heads might be?
17: You know, I think it's a little bit of both. I think the movement itself is a bit exaggerated, but it doesn't take away from the fact that we should worry about $40 trillion in debt, as well as some of the other concerns that we have regarding inflation, you know, Federal Reserve policies, et cetera. Those things are absolutely real. The question really is a move that we've seen, you know, the highest 30-year yield since 2007, is that too much or is that, is that warranted? And I think those are the questions we should ask. I tend to think that it was a little bit overdone.
3: Anna, we are going to hear from NVIDIA this week, and that'll help to continue to shape the AI theme here in the marketplace. How are you guys approaching AI these days?
17: Yeah, you know, I think there are two things here. AI demand is real. I mean, I think we see that from what the corporations are telling us with regards to demand for years out. But the question on my mind is always about how are we funding this? How does the financing look like? And I think that's where the risks are building. And so we're relatively careful about the AI exposure. There's a lot of gains that we've had in the last two or three years. It's been sort of sideways moving since then, since about last fall. And I think that's investors really expressing their concerns about some of the things that are mounting in the AI space. It's okay to take some of those gains and maybe try to diversify into other areas of the markets in order to maintain a pretty healthy portfolio.
16: What about on the debt side? Because we're also seeing a ton of these AI and AI adjacent companies issue a ton of debt in order to pay for the AI build out. And in many cases, it's crowded out credit from other companies, not to mention treasuries.
17: Yeah, I mean, AI, the tentacles are everywhere. Not only is it hard to diversify away from AI if you're building a portfolio, but now it's impacting Treasury Department. Yeah, I think, you know, there's a lot of demand for these. Every time an AI player issues debt, you see people running toward it, right? They're oversubscribed, et cetera. And that tells you that there's appetite for it, especially in the issuance market. What you have to do is you have to sort of follow them in the secondary market. And I don't think they perform as well in the secondary market. And you're right, it does crowd out the other borrowers, and that's partly what's moving the yields upward, right? So I think AI is just taking over a lot of the capital market activities, and that's not necessarily good for the market health, especially for investors that want a diversified portfolio.
3: Anna, thanks so much. Appreciate getting a few minutes of your time. As always, Anna Rothman, she is the Chief Executive Officer at Grenadilla Advisory, joining us from Cleveland, Ohio, via that Zoom thing. More tech out there. Alibaba, the latest big hyperscaler to hit the capital markets. They plan on raising $10 billion from
16: share sale. Sure, just another $10
3: billion. Yep, exactly right. I think they're doing it in Hong Kong, which is pretty interesting. But there's a lot going on in the tech world. And of course, NVIDIA reporting their earnings Wednesday after the close. Let's check in with Ed Ludlow, Bloomberg Tech co-anchor. So Ed, what'd you make of the Alibaba news? Just another big hyperscaler raising capital to fund their CapEx?
4: Yeah, it's interesting you call them a hyperscaler, right? I think that's the observation that most markets would make. They've shifted from being an e-commerce company in China to a cloud computing company that are very focused on AI in the same way that lots of the analogous companies in America are. There are some questions being posed, like why are they doing a follow-on? A follow-on simply being, you know, existing publicly traded company tapping equity markets and not using debt. you know, debt has been the financing mechanism of choice here in the United States. But either way, the net conclusion is the same, that they are in need of capital to build infrastructure and invest heavily in AI development. And, you know, Alibaba is seen by many as being the leader of that pack in China because of not just their commitment, but their competence too.
16: Yeah, we're seeing Alibaba shares drop on that placement here in the U.S., down 1.4% to $117. Ed, there's another headline. Speaking of companies raising money, SoftBank planning a record 1 trillion yen retail bond sale to raise funds for what else? Investment commitments to AI, in this case, OpenAI. Tell us a little bit more about SoftBank's relationship with OpenAI.
4: Yeah, so really interesting because retail bonds, but also a trillion yen is about $6 billion, $6.3 billion. And officially, a spokesperson at SoftBank says they'll use the proceeds in two ways. One, pay down existing debt and refinance, but also support portfolio companies. And the way that this is being interpreted is SoftBank is on the hook for lots of commitments to OpenAI. And they've used lots of mechanisms to get the cash to support that. And OpenAI is in a place where it's filed confidentially for IPO, but is under no pressure to pull the trigger because it's able to get capital from all kinds of places, including its existing private market backers. And SoftBank, you know, as part of this deal, will set aside some funds to do that. Say, oh, OpenAI, we said we'd give you some money. Here's some money.
3: Ed, we're going to get NVIDIA reporting their quarterly results after the close Wednesday. What are you going to be listening for from Jensen Huang and team?
4: Yeah, I mean, inevitably, and I think your last guest was talking about this, it's come to the point now where somebody will ask Jensen about circular financing. You know, is this or is this not circular financing in any given deal that's been announced in the last few weeks, but also whether or not we should be worried about it. What's extraordinary is that, you know, sales will come in at around $92 billion. The street sees quite a wide range, $92 to $95 billion. But essentially, revenues doubled from the same period a year ago. Adjusted earnings have doubled from the same period a year ago. The bar is so high. And so often Wall Street just wants Jensen to say definitively, this is what will happen for the next 5 years. And as you know, Paul, there are a few executives anywhere in the world that are willing to make that bet and get their crystal ball out for that kind of time horizon.
16: Yep. NVIDIA reporting on Wednesday after the market close. Of course, Ed Ludlow will be on hand to help break down the coverage of that. Before we let you go, Ed, Tesla also recalling 3 million EVs in China over door handle safety. How big of a market is China still for Tesla?
4: Yeah. So China's the world's biggest automotive market. And actually, in this recall, there are about 8 different players impacted. But Tesla's by far and away the largest single one. 3 million EVs of Tesla's are subject to this recall, where the regulator is asking Tesla to enact a software fix. So in the event of an accident, the windows automatically come down. But as you guys know, Bloomberg's done so much reporting on this. In a Tesla, you have a button, electronic door release. There is also a manual override. And it is been the discussion and much debate of how safe that manual override is, how easy it is for somebody in an accident to get out of the car. So the regulator's directing Tesla to put stickers, like literally this is where the manual override is. This isn't unique to China, like this has been something that regulators looked at in this country too. But it's a big one, and like, you know, it's the result of a year's worth of discussion about how EV doors are designed.
3: All right, just real quick, I know over the weekend, Ed, you were probably sitting at the Starbucks on Sand Hill Road amongst all the venture capitals, PE guys. When are we going to get an IPO of one of these? I guess it's Anthropic is probably the first one in the pipeline. Do you think that's going to happen when we get back from Labor Day?
4: This was actually a pickleball weekend, so shout out my pickleball people. That was a good one. I think we're still in a place where, you know, Brace, Anthropic could flip its S1 public in the next 2 weeks, and that would put it on track for an IPO late September, early October. We don't know that definitively, but that's the latest reporting. The SoftBank story on OpenAI is just more evidence that OpenAI is not in any rush, right? And that the latest reporting was that they had kicked an IPO target to next year. Hmm. I think there's been some reporting that the CFOs acknowledged that internally in meetings, that, you know, it will happen in 27.
16: So do you see a lot of companies kind of steering clear of late September, early October because of this massive Anthropic IPO? Good point.
4: You know, it's whether you believe that a big IPO presages a starting gun for an IPO window in which one everyone follows suit, or if you look at what's happening in capital markets, the Alibaba follow-on offering, for example, you know, there's lots of activity in the equity market. The market is flooded with equity at the moment. Can it sustain lots and lots of IPOs at that scale? That is a debate for the bankers and the demand of those big institutions that would buy the shares.
3: All right, Ed, good stuff. As always, appreciate it. Ed Ludlow, a Bloomberg Tech host. He's out there. He is the host of Bloomberg Tech out there in San Francisco, right smack in the middle of all those techie people and all that tech money.
16: There's a Starbucks on Sand Hill Road. I wonder how much the coffees are there.
3: Yeah, exactly. I spent many a day camped out there back in the day looking for money, and the money was always there. It's easy to raise money. And it's easy to invest it. It's really hard to get out of
16: it. I was going to say, it's hard to show the returns and, exactly, you know, deliver on everything.
3: Exactly. That's what they're finding out these days. S&P down 20 points, the Dow up 140, and the NASDAQ down 170. So we got red and green on the screen out there. WTI crude oil off of $2. We'll take that. This is good.
24: 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Coming up, the latest market-moving headlines from Bloomberg. 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
2: ABC News, I'm Mike Dubusky. 15,000 acres, that's how big the Hawk Fire in Nevada now is. And now,
6: officials saying the Hawk Fire may have been purposely set. An investigation is underway. Flames burning close to the city's densely populated foothills. Neighborhoods left looking apocalyptic. Buildings reduced to rubble.
9: Tons and tons of children.
6: Families filling up shelters. One little girl still wearing her cheerleading uniform.
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6: Jason Davis telling us how he made it out.
2: ABC's Melissa Adon. President Trump on social media this morning announcing a new round of tariffs on Canadian cars and steel set to take effect January 1st. It comes amid an escalating trade war between the two countries, with Canada now vowing to retaliate after the U.S. imposed 50% tariffs this weekend. And new sanctions are coming towards Iran later this afternoon. This is ABC News.
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31: It's difficult to say exactly what that level is, but I do think that we can take some signal from the markets right now and also from the way that policymakers are reacting. So when we reached 530, 5.3% on the 30-year Treasury yield, right? That's when we saw Secretary Bessent step in with the buybacks. We saw a quick 10 basis point rally lower on 30s, and then essentially all of that got wiped away, which I'm not going to say means that the whole thing was a complete waste. There is signaling there. There is more that he can do. But it does speak to the fact that to really get stabilization in the markets right now, it's not just one factor. You're going to need multiple factors to come together. So what we've been looking at is the fall of 2023 mm-hmm. experience. So that was a time where the Fed had finished hiking, but people weren't quite sure. The 10-year yield tested 5% and then ultimately retraced. And there were a number of things that came together. One of them was a surprise from the Treasury at the time, Janet Yellen, who had shifted the issuance schedule, made some surprise announcements in terms of less long-end issuance, and that did help stabilize the market. But ultimately, it also had to come from softer economic data and a shift in the Fed.
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14: 10:40 on Wall Street. I'm Alexis Christophorus from the Bloomberg Interactive Brokers Studio. The S&P 500 down slightly here this morning, dragged down by semiconductor stocks ahead of Wednesday's high-stakes artificial intelligence spending updates. That's when we're going to get earnings from NVIDIA. That stock down about 2% right now. Meantime, the S&P 500 is down 20 points. Dow Jones Industrial Average bucking the trend this morning. It is up 137 points. NASDAQ Composite down 162, and the NASDAQ 100 off 304 points right now. Helping to lead the way lower, Marvel shares sliding more than 4% along with the broader chip sector pullback. However, Marvel received a major analyst bump from Wells Fargo, which hiked its price target to $310 from $240, labeling Marvel an idiosyncratic outperformer. Meantime, we've got shares of Steel Dynamics and Nucor rallying after trade talks between the U.S. and Canada collapsed over the weekend. And both fell sharply last week amid reports that a trade deal between the two countries would reduce tariffs on Canadian steel and aluminum imports. Healthcare stocks, one of the bright spots today. United Therapeutics says that the Food and Drug Administration has accepted its new drug application to treat high blood pressure in the lungs. Shares of United Therapeutics up now better than 1%. Spot gold at $46.76 an ounce, and Bitcoin up 3% at $79,800. 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I'm Alexis Christophorus. That's a Bloomberg Business Flash. Paul and Scarlett.
16: All right. Thank you so much, Alexis Christophorus. This is Bloomberg Intelligence with Paul Sweeney and Scarlett Fu. We have a mixed day in equities, as Alexis was telling us, but we do have yields coming down. So there's buying in U.S. Treasuries right now. Although if you look at, you know, the 10-year yield, for instance, it's a series of higher highs and higher lows as well for that yield. So perhaps concerning to the Treasury Secretary Scott Bessent and to the Federal Reserve as well. Michael McKee is our international economics and policy correspondent, and he is in Jackson Hole right now, ahead of the Jackson Hole Economic Symposium, which takes place later on this week. Michael, just talk to us a little bit about the pressure on Kevin Warsh to kind of explain what the Fed's approach is now that the Treasury Secretary has intervened in the bond market as well.
5: Well, I think the biggest thing about this is that Kevin Warsh is not going to want to talk about the Treasury Department at this point. It's

0: guidance about where the Fed is going. That's kind of what the market expectation is. Now, Warsh could totally blow off both of those issues and just talk about payment systems, which is the official official plan for the conference here in Jackson.
1: So, Mike, the pressure may be coming from certain parts of Global Wall Street for more guidance, maybe even a sense of the reaction functions, how they react to how his Fed will react to certain data points. But there's no reason to believe that he will go down that road, is there? I mean, he seems to be pretty steadfast on his policies here.
0: He does. He could go a little bit down that road, which is what the markets want to see, that there is some commitment to fighting inflation beyond saying we'll get the target down. Like, how are you going to do that? He refused to say that interest rates were the main tool that the Fed has at his last news conference. That's the kind of thing he could walk back maybe a little bit and say, if inflation does not come down, we will take action. We have tools, including interest rates, and we'll make sure that inflation falls. The market would prefer to see something like that than just generalities. And so the question is, how far does he want to go in reassuring them?
2: How much has Kevin Warsh actually said about how he's going to think about what kind of guidance he is going to give? He's been very firm on communicating less than his predecessors, even suggesting that perhaps they'll cut the number of Fed decisions to 6 from 8, and perhaps not holding a news conference after every meeting as well. What do we know about what he's likely to divulge in terms of the scope of his thinking?
0: Well, there's certainly room for him to divulge a lot in terms of the 5 task forces and maybe his goals for them, whether or not he is serious about cutting back to 6 meetings a year instead of 8, and what he thinks the appropriate time frame for getting interest rates down would be. Whether he goes that direction or not, we don't know. He has, he did say at his last news conference that he could go in many different ways, and he hadn't started thinking about it then. Since then, we've seen a couple of leaks in newspapers that suggest he is aware of the market's concerns and that he does plan to reassure them somehow. So a lot of this is going to be a bit of a mystery until we get to 10 a.m. Wall Street time on Friday.
1: Mike, one of our listeners and our viewers writes in kind of what you were talking about with the question, what do the bond vigilantes, what do they need to hear from Chairman Warsh at Jackson Hole to calm the markets, do you think?
0: Well, I'm guessing, because I'm not one of them, that what they want to hear is more specifics on how soon inflation might come down, which might involve the idea of how you're going to go about it. Does he think that right now conditions are tight enough, financial conditions are tight enough to bring down inflation on its own? Or is there a state under which they would have to raise interest rates because they are not seeing progress on inflation? That doesn't mean he's going to say on this date we're going to do X, which would be forward guidance. But it does give the markets a framework to think about what the Fed might be doing, reacting to whatever economic data we get.
2: The Jackson Hole Economic Symposium usually features some kind of wonky intellectual debate, plenty of them, in fact, and deliberating, debating over some ideas that are gaining currency in the markets. What do you anticipate to come up during this particular economic symposium, Mike?
0: Well, the title of this one is Financial Innovation, Effects on Payment Systems. And I think that tells you all you need to know, that this is a sort of plumber's conference. It's going to be about the way financial systems, payment rails, who's responsible for what, and how does that all change with financial innovation, including stable coins, including competitors to the U.S. Backed SWIFT system for moving money around the world, how all that would work. It doesn't have an impact on day-to-day monetary policy, so it may not capture the imagination that some of the other conferences have, but it's very important for the people who do work in the trenches going forward through the next decade.
1: Hey, Mike, just in the last 24 hours, we've seen the tensions ratchet up, trade tensions between the U.S. and Canada here. How do you think that will factor into the discussions out in Jackson Hole this week?
0: You know, it'll be a sideline discussion. It probably won't be brought up in any of the meetings, given that they're not on that topic. And I wouldn't expect Kevin Warsh to bring it up. Obviously, it's just one more weight on

0: both Canada and the United States that neither side really needs, neither economy really needs. And so there'll be a lot of questions about why this is happening and then how it's going to play out. We saw this morning the headlines that the president's not going to impose tariffs on Canadian autos till January. Well, that gets him past the midterms, and it enables him to have several months more of negotiations, if he wants to, with the Canadians to maybe slow down or halt some of these tariffs. So we're still going into this with the same kind of uncertainties that we've had in most other cases.
1: Yeah, they'll want to answer those questions just like they'll want to answer questions about the Iran war. Nobody right. knows anything when right. it comes to that. Yeah. Mike McKee, before we let you go, when is Kevin Warsh speaking again? When is his keynote speech?
0: He's speaking at 10 a.m. Wall Street time, 8 a.m. out here on Mountain Time, and it will be televised. The Fed several years ago opened up the chairman's opening speech to television and radio, so you can watch it and hear it on Bloomberg. And it should run about 20 to 30 minutes. And the important thing, of course, is he doesn't take any questions. This is Kevin Warsh unfiltered.
1: All right. Michael McKee, thank you so much. Our Bloomberg economics and policy correspondent joining us from Jackson Hole. And please join our special coverage of the Fed's Jackson Hole Economic Symposium with Tom Keene and Lisa Bromwitz. That is live from 9 a.m. to 11 a.m. Eastern Time this Friday.
2: Very good. It should be interesting. But again, no Q&A. But again, the market would like to get a little something.
1: Yeah, I like that. Unfiltered. Kevin Warsh, unfiltered.
2: Exactly. There you go. So we'll pay attention to that. Markets today are kind of mixed. S&P down 18 points, but the Dow up 150.
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4: Several nice days in the forecast for southern New England. We'll enjoy sunshine. It'll be 80 to 85 this afternoon. We're monitoring some shower activity out to the west. Clear tonight, lows 60 to 65. More sun tomorrow with high pressure in control, 80 to 85. Clear, low of 60 to 65 tomorrow night. Sunny, highs 80 to 85 Wednesday. I'm Rob Carolyn with your three-day forecast on Bloomberg 92.9.
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2: All right, revelations here. And we're going to make it right to it, folks. 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
1: The conversations
2: well.
1: We have
2: well, here
1: during
2: we go.
1: Commercial
2: I'm still,
1: breaks.
2: I'm kicking it off right here. Mandeep Singh, Global Tech Research Head. You like Claude as your AI, what do we call it, tool? AI?
1: LLM.
2: LLM. Yeah. Why? You were strong about this. So Claude versus like ChatGPT.
6: I mean, look at where both of them were 6 months back, and now Anthropic has surpassed OpenAI in terms of ARR, and OpenAI is now 40
2: billion. That's annualized annual revenue or something like that?
6: Yeah, recurring revenue.
2: Average annualized revenue.
6: Or run rate. There are two definitions, annualized run rate and recurring revenue. I think they like run rate better.
2: Yeah, I like run rate.
6: Yeah. Claude or Anthropic has surpassed OpenAI big time. The growth rates are much steeper for Anthropic, and they will probably be doing the biggest IPO of all time, 100 billion. That's a number we have been hearing, surpassing SpaceX. So that just goes to show the kind of momentum the company has.
1: And we're thinking late September, early October, Ed Ludlow was saying, for that time frame for the IPO. NVIDIA has partnered very closely with OpenAI. Does NVIDIA have any relationship with Anthropic?
6: They have, and that's one of the regrets that Jensen has talked about, is not investing in Anthropic earlier. Now that they have the balance sheet, it's another one of those relationships where NVIDIA is using its balance sheet to help Anthropic procure chips and build data center capacity. And Anthropic is really agnostic, and they are the ones who showed the world that NVIDIA's moat is not impenetrable in that sense, where they train their models on TPUs, they use TPUs for inferencing, and now they are using NVIDIA's chips as well.
1: And just to bring this back to you, Anthropic's large language model is Claude. That's for institutional use as well as consumer use, individual use? I mean, is it just as good for serving both audiences?
6: I think so. I mean, so far Anthropic has positioned themselves more for the enterprise side.
1: Yep.
6: And the coding agent use case is something they really pioneered, and they have run away with the market that OpenAI has a coding agent offering, but they're a distant second, and Gemini and others are like not even there in terms of monetization. So
1: they're just on our phone. That's
6: so
1: it.
6: They have monetized, Anthropic has monetized their tokens in the best possible way. Whereas with ChatGPT, you roll it out to consumers. Most of them are freemium tokens. Nobody is paying for it, and you don't have ads. And then when you struggle with monetization, it's like, oh, you're burning so much cash, but you're not generating as much revenue.
2: Here's a use case. You're traveling with little kids in Prague, and you say, I need a kid-friendly restaurant. So it serves you up a restaurant that serves the French fries on a train, like
1: the
2: a little
1: train comes
2: toy
1: to
2: train
1: you on
2: the French fries. That's how you know Claude is the best.
1: Because OpenAI can't do that, and Google definitely can't do that.
6: Well, in all fairness, I haven't tried that. I didn't try the same query across all LLMs, but clearly, when you try these kind of use cases, you discover how useful these products are in terms of just finding that a needle in the haystack, which would have taken you so much more time to do that otherwise.
2: And the kids were happy.
6: Yes, they loved it.
2: There we go. All right. NVIDIA. Wednesday after the close, what are you and all the other tech geeks going to be looking for?
6: I mean, the gross margins are particularly important for this company, but along with that, the numbers are getting so big that, you have to ask yourself, how long can they sustain these hyper growth rates? And then all the backstops that NVIDIA is involved with, even though they may not want to call it circular financing, there is that big element that these companies, NVIDIA in particular, is helping fund a lot of their own chip buying. So I think it would be interesting to see how far along they're willing to do, and what does that do to the balance sheet, 12 months from now.
1: Ed Ludlow said that a lot of analysts, reporters will be asking about circular financing. How does Jensen Huang typically respond to those kinds of questions? I mean, how much does he acknowledge it?
6: I mean, he gives the example that vendor financing isn't abnormal. We have seen that in every technology build out, and this is no different in terms of vendor financing. The likes of OpenAI and Anthropic still have to arrange a lot of the other debt financing to pay for the leases. So NVIDIA is not paying everything for them, but they are definitely serving as the backstop in the case of NeoClouds and some of the other vendors they're financing.
2: Bloomberg News reporting NVIDIA's biggest customers have been told that the prices of servers containing its artificial intelligence chip are going up by more than 15%. How about that?
1: And in terms of the law of large numbers, we've seen NVIDIA revenue growth go from 126% in 2024 down to 114% in 2025, down to 65% for 2026. But for 2027, expected to ramp back up to 83%.
6: And a lot of that pricing increases because of memory prices going up. I mean, memory and storage have gone up 3 to 4 times. So compared to that, NVIDIA's price increases are nothing. You know, we're talking about
2: 70. So that goes to the gross margin question you were talking about.
6: And they have to pass, because memory is about, it used to be 10% of overall server. Now it's 20% of overall server.
1: Double,
6: so
1: yeah.
6: They have no choice but to pass that on, you know, to preserve the gross margins.
2: Wednesday after the close, there's a million things I should be doing, but I may actually pay attention to that conference call. From the beach, of course. All right. Toes in the sand. Mandeep Singh, thanks so much.
1: Global Head of Tech Research. You'll be paying attention
2: exactly.
1: to it.
2: 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The next hour, Bloomberg Intelligence starts in just moments with stocks mixed. Dow up 140, S&P down 20, the NASDAQ down 150. We'll have more coming up. 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
1: Good Monday morning from the Bloomberg Interactive Broker Studio in Midtown Manhattan. We are streaming live on YouTube as well. This is the second hour of Bloomberg Intelligence with Paul Sweeney, Scarlett Fu, and Charlie Pellett. I'm calling it a mixed day because even though the S&P and NASDAQ are down, the Dow Industrials is somewhat higher by 0.25%. But you are seeing gains in treasuries as well. So, it looks like that inverse relationship has resumed, at least for today. We're going to cover all of that with the market's coverage coming up, including where oil prices are. Rob Barnett is our senior energy and commodities analyst. He'll join us at the top of this hour to talk about oil prices. We're going to get a preview into some earnings reports coming out later this week with Wu Jinho, HP among those reporting. And RJ Gallo, he's the CIO of the Global Fixed Income Group at Federated Hermes, is going to talk to us about the Treasury market following Treasury's intervention and, of course, ahead of the Jackson Hole Economic Symposium later on this week. And Beth Cohen, she's our Bloomberg opinion columnist, will talk to us about something she's noticed, which is LinkedIn users rewriting their past, their credentials, perhaps, to land jobs for 2026 and beyond. It has a lot to do with AI, of course. Mm-hmm. All that coming up. But first, let's get to Charlie Pellett for our Bloomberg Business Flash.
14: Hi, thank you very much, Scarlett and Paul. Happy Monday. Back to work Monday. As you mentioned, the Dow higher, being led higher by Visa, Disney, and American Express. S&P lower right now. NASDAQ down as well. We do have stocks declining here. Tech stocks dragging down the equity market in a risk-off start to a very busy week. You guys have been talking about it all morning. We've got Kevin Warsh Friday and, of course, NVIDIA after the bell on Wednesday. NVIDIA shares down now by 2.5%. Bottom line here, S&P 7560 where we stand, down 23. Drop there of 0.3%. NASDAQ Composite down 0.7. Dow Industrials up 0.2%. The stocks hard hit today. The Philadelphia Stock Exchange's Semiconductor Index down 3.7%. All of this with the VIX just below 16. The two-year, 4.22%. The 10-year, 4.70%. And that 30-year now at 5.23%. Gold is surging 1.4%, $46.68 the ounce. West Texas Intermediate Crude down 2.3%, $1.08 a barrel. Barrel of Brent, a $92.67 drop there of 1.8%. As for the market backdrop, Anna Rathbun is CEO and founder of Grenadilla Advisory. And right here on Bloomberg Intelligence, she told us you cannot ignore the calendar.
15: In August, you sort of have a volume problem, right? A small amount of volume moving in one direction can cause a lot of volatility. So I'm frankly waiting until after Labor Day to really see where this settles.
14: Anna Rathbun of Grenadilla Advisory, interviewed right here on Bloomberg Intelligence. Oil, as we mentioned, trading lower. WTI down 2.2%. Some of the oil majors, specifically the super majors, they're also down. ExxonMobil down 0.8%. Chevron down 1%. ConocoPhillips down by 0.6%. Scarlett and Paul, that is a Bloomberg Business Flash.
2: And Charlie Pell, thank you so much. 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It is Scarlett Fu and Paul Sweeney. 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We're going to ask Judy LeGru to join the conversation because we can figure out what's going on with stocks on the move today. Judy LeGru, Bloomberg News. What are you looking at today?
16: Hi, Paul. I'm looking at Canada Goose this morning, ticker GOOS. Shares are dropping as much as 6.8%, and the company's shares are on track to reach their lowest price since May 2025. And this is coming after the company was downgraded at Wells Fargo. It went from overweight to underweight. Analysts see two major elements impacting the company's full-year earnings. First, tariffs, and we'll get to that later, and then also weather. So analysts specifically noted the risk of warmer upcoming weather due to El Nino and how that could weigh on outerwear sales for the company. Wells Fargo analysts also noted that they expect a hit to EPS as a result of these headwinds for the company. And analysts generally are expecting an 83% drop year over year in EPS when the company reports in November. So space to watch for Canada Goose for sure.
1: They just need to make lighter down jackets and they'll be all good for the changing weather.
2: Canada Goose jackets just exploded onto the market. That was like 7-8 years ago.
1: Yeah, yeah, yeah.
16: That's
1: yeah.
16: when I saw it. Yeah.
1: Okay. I mean, it's easily over 1,000 now. At least initially it was below 1,000. All right, Judy, what's the second stock you're watching?
16: Sure, Scarlett. Steel Dynamics, ticker STLD. Shares are rising as much as 6.8%. And the shares are on track to have their best day since late April. And this is after the news of the 50% tariff on Canadian steel. And Jefferies analysts specifically wrote that U.S. steel shares should perform very well in the near term. Specifically, Jefferies analysts noted that Nucor and Steel Dynamics are best positioned to take advantage of this geopolitical development. Nucor shares, ticker NUE, are up as much as 5.5% in trading today. And Cleveland Cliffs, ticker CLF, is up as much as 9.4% in today's trading. So good deal for U.S. Steel.
2: Tried to take Cleveland Cliffs public, got beat out by Merrill Lynch. I still remember that.
1: Merrill Lynch is no longer around, and you still are, so there you go.
2: Yeah, there you go. Nice way of putting it. Yep. I still call Merrill Lynch. If I want a checking account, I go to B of A. If I want a banker, I go to Merrill Lynch.
16: Oh, my goodness.
1: All right, last stock.
16: Last stock is Applied Optoelectronics, ticker AAOI. Shares are tumbling as much as 18% today, and they're on pace to have their worst day since early July. And this is coming after late Friday, the company dropped news that it had entered into a deal to issue and sell up to $600 million worth of shares of its common stock. Now, this really brought about some concerns among investors around dilution. However, the stock price itself has actually more than tripled this year to date, and analysts are quite bullish on the company. The average price target is $128 roughly, which represents about a 17% increase from its current trading price. So again, really interesting to watch those forces at work for Applied Optoelectronics.
1: All right, good. Thank you so much, Judy LeGru. Judy LeGru is one of our Bloomberg News equities reporters, and for more conversations like this, be sure to subscribe to our Stock Movers reports. These are 5-minute audio reports on the biggest winners and losers in the stock market. You can subscribe to Stock Movers on Apple Podcasts, Spotify, or anywhere you listen. You look at markets today, and it is risk off with stocks lower, except for the Dow, treasuries higher, and oil prices notably lower. WTI losing 2.5% to just below $85 a barrel. Brent is down about 2% to $92.53. Let's check in with Rob Barnett. He is our senior energy and commodities analyst joining us from Jacksonville, Florida. Rob, what is driving oil right now, given that we don't have the Strait of Hormuz open the way that it was before the war, and we also don't seem to have any progress on negotiations between the U.S. and Iran?
17: Well, I think we're seeing two different things. So the crude and product markets are really diverging in some sense. So crude is priced for perhaps a peace deal that still hasn't materialized, but diesel and some of the other products are priced for the conflict or the closure of the strait. And so even though we've got kind of this mild or tame trajectory in the oil market, you know, gasoline's over $4 a gallon at the pump here in the U.S. Diesel is sitting at $5.60 a gallon. So, you know, right now the market is trying to reconcile, you know, is the strait open? Is there a peace deal? How many ships are moving through the strait? And there's a lot of conflicting signals.
2: So if I'm the folks like just Asia broadly defined, China, Japan, and those folks rely on that Mideast oil in a big way, what are they doing?
17: Yeah, there's a fascinating story out over the weekend from our colleagues at Bloomberg News who have looked at how Saudi Arabia is transiting oil ultimately to Asia and the maneuvers that they're having to do through their pipelines, then going through the Suez Canal, perhaps around the Cape of Good Hope, all the way to Asia, and just sort of what the logistics of that look like. And so I think oil is making its way to the market, but it's doing it in through longer paths. I think the general sense, though, too, is that there's a fair amount of what is being described in industry parlance as dark flows. So these are flows that would still come through the Gulf, where the ship owners are turning off their tracking devices and sort of moving out quietly. And it's very hard to track those shipments. And so you're seeing these really divergent estimates where Secretary of Energy Chris Wright is talking about 9-10 million barrels a day moving through the strait. The official estimates are, kind of half that.
1: Right. No, that's a really important point. Speaking of trying to get oil out in different ways, whether it's going dark or some other method, pipelines are increasingly being talked about as a solution in the Middle East. But I mean, this is a long, long, long-term development, isn't it?
17: That's right. You know, the UAE, United Arab Emirates, is currently working to expand their pipeline export capacity that avoids the Strait of Hormuz. I wouldn't be surprised if we see other projects materialize. Even Iraq is talking about pipelines that go west. These things can be thought of in terms of years, not any kind of the pipeline story is real. We think it's happening, and it's part of the long-term response to the conflict. But don't expect the additional pipelines that are being discussed to be online in 4Q or early 2027, that sort of thing. So the near-term market is quite disconnected from that, I think.
2: All right, Rob, thanks so much for joining us. Appreciate it. Rob Barnett, he's a senior equity and commodities analyst for Bloomberg Intelligence, joining us via Zoom from Jacksonville, Florida. Back to the tech story, but not necessarily the NVIDIA and the AI story, but just kind of some of the infrastructure plays, the networking plays, that are really benefiting
1: hardware.
2: Here. Hardware, yeah, exactly, that are really benefiting from just this increased AI spend. Woo Jin Ho joins us here, senior technology analyst for Bloomberg Intelligence. Talk to us about just the PC business in general, Woo, and what that means for the folks like the Dells, the Apple, Lenovo's, those kinds of players. What's the outlook for that business?
18: Yeah. Hey, Paul, I'll tell you the one area in hardware that really isn't that hot. It's the PC market. It's actually done better than we had anticipated in the first half, right? And the way we're looking at it is that companies that handle their memory supply chain really well, like the Dells and the Lenovos, they actually did very well from a unit shipment basis because they were able to hold back pricing. Now, when we look into the second half of the year and from a back to school as well as a holiday spending standpoint, if you haven't gotten your PC now, you're kind of in a rock and a hard place because PC prices are going up around 20-25%, whereas unit volumes are going to go down by about 20% in the second half. And overall, we do think that PC shipments are going to be down roughly about 3% for the year. 15% for the year, 22% in the second half of this year. So, margins are thin in the PC market, and companies that have not a good supply chain on the memory side are going to be struggling.
1: Have we seen any kind of ramp up in demand before the price hikes take effect? I mean, was there, you know, kind of a rush to lock things in now from consumers and from companies?
18: Yeah, and that's a good point, Scarlett. We saw a really sharp uptick on the corporate PC side as well as on the consumer side because of the memory spikes. First quarter was a fantastic quarter for companies like Dell, Lenovo, as well as HP. Second quarter was surprisingly better than we had anticipated because all of the news on the memory side. But you know, I think there is going to be some exhaustion, right? There is a lot of price sensitivity, and the PC market is quite elastic, and there is going to be a second half slowdown. And from a corporate PC side, there's only a certain amount of IT dollars that you can spread around. So, I'm going to spend it more on the AI side and let my PCs, my employees run their PCs a little bit longer for at least another year.
1: Here's a hack, Paul. Go to Japan. Spend your strong dollar, buy a laptop there, bring it back. Use it there so that it's not brand new.
2: Perfect. I love the play there, the arb. Wuj, I've been telling Scarlett with $90 oil, I'm going to go down to Texas and start drilling some oil. I think I can make some money there. But I think I might just get into the memory chip manufacturing business. Talk to us about the shortage there and how that plays out and how long it takes to play out.
18: Yeah, so and you're right, and my colleagues Jake Silverman and Masahiro Wakazuki have done a fantastic job on the memory side. Look, DRAM prices have tripled over the last first half of the year to now, and the way that we're looking at it is that it's going to continue to rise sequentially up until 2028. The AI servers, the hyperscale cloud guys are just sucking up a lot of memory, and and because of the lower capacities and the lower volumes, it leaves less for everybody else, whether it's going to be the PC makers,
1: right,
18: whether it's going to be automotives or for the cars as well. So prices are going to continue to go up until 2028 until Micron's, SK, and Samsung have the fabs up and running.
2: See, I'm going to go to the swamps of Jersey. Build
1: your own factory?
2: Yep, my own fab, as I call it, and just start cranking out chips.
1: Are these chip makers dragging their feet on creating new facilities, like building new manufacturing capability, because they're enjoying the record prices right now?
18: No, as a matter of fact, these chip makers have actually committed to adding capacity at the beginning of this year. At the end of the day, it takes about 2 years for them to build a facility, bring in the equipment and the clean rooms to get the capacity up and running. And even then, by 2028, we're still going to be short of capacity.
2: Yeah, it's amazing. They didn't anticipate that. But I guess you couldn't really anticipate the AI.
1: Right, and the scale of demand. I mean, once the price goes up, can it come back down, Wujin? Or like it's never going to come back down to what it was pre-AI boom?
18: From a memory standpoint, look, when we start having more volume, we should expect memory prices to come back down. I mean, frankly, CapEx could only go so far, right? And when we did our HDD modeling, we do expect it to slow in the second half in 28.
2: All right, we'll see. I'm thinking I'm going to go see about building that factory.
1: You got to do it before the second half of 2028.
2: Before the second half of 28. I'll see if I can get that built. I'll talk to the boys over there in Jersey. S&P off 28 points, the Dow up 69 points, and the Dow down 180 points. We'll have more coming up. This is Bloomberg. Good morning.
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3: Now, your 3-day weather forecast on Bloomberg 92.9.
4: Abundant sunshine with temperatures between 80 and 85 this afternoon. We'll keep an eye on some showers out to our west. It'll be clear and 60 to 65 in Boston overnight, 50s in the suburbs. Sunny tomorrow, highs are 80 to 85, clear 60 to 65 tomorrow night. More sunshine Wednesday, highs are 80 to 85. I'm Rob Carolyn with your 3-day forecast on Bloomberg 92.9.
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14: It's 11:20 on Wall Street. We do check markets all day long here at Bloomberg. 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Tech shares dragging down the equity market and a risk-off start to the new trading week. We've also got oil declining as traders await details of U.S. sanctions against Iran. Right now, the S&P is down 30. That is a drop of 0.4%. The Dow, however, does remain higher, up 75, up by about 0.1%. NASDAQ down 185. That is a drop of 0.7%. The SOX, big news today. We got semis hard hit. Right now, the SOX, Philadelphia Stock Exchange's semiconductor index down now by 3.7%. The 2-year, 4.22%. The 10-year, 4.69%. The 30-year, 5.22%. Gold, $46.70 the ounce. Bonds up 1.5%. West Texas Intermediate crude down 2.3%, $85.06 a barrel on WTI. President Trump has pledged to double the auto tariff on Canadian vehicles and parts starting next year, escalating the spiraling trade fight between the two economies. Recapping, S&P right now down 0.4%. Scarlett Paul, that is a Bloomberg Business Flash.
2: Charlie Pell, thank you so much. We appreciate that. All right, we got, what's that, Wyoming out there? What are they doing out there?
1: Jackson Hole.
2: All right, that's big for the markets. We'll keep an eye on that. But I still want to go back to last week, Treasury Secretary Bessin coming in and with the buybacks.
1: Doubling the buybacks.
2: I'm going to ask a real bond person, like, does that even matter? We've got a real bond person here. RJ Gallo, CIO of Global Fixed Income Federated Hermes. He's out there in Pittsburgh. RJ, what did you make of the Treasury's department to come in there and step up its bond buying here? Is it real? Was it just a signal? Does it mean anything?
0: Well, yeah, I like your word signal. I think it was a signal. I think in many ways, it felt like Treasury Secretary Bessin was taking a page out of his professional experience being on the other side of the market. You know, he was very involved in trading currencies. He used to work for Soros. The idea of a signal from official authorities is pretty common in the currency world. Think currency intervention, think treasuries and central banks signaling to the marketplace when they think that their exchange rate is out of equilibrium and doesn't reflect fundamentals. Treasury Secretary Bessent used very similar words. Said that long-term yields don't reflect fundamentals and that the market was out of equilibrium. So I think that he was sort of coming at the market now in the seat, the official seat as the Treasury Secretary, and doing a lot of the things that he had seen in his own market experience, that policymakers can provide powerful signals even with relatively small amounts of capital. So in that sense, it was a powerful signal to the Treasury Secretary. The administration very much cares about where long-term yields are, and I think that that's not shocking. I think what was interesting is that they chose to use a relatively in-the-weeds program, the Treasury Buyback Program, which was formed to clean up off-the-run securities relative to on-the-run securities as the tool to provide that signal. So in that sense, that was pretty substantive.
1: And maybe there'll be other maneuvers it can make in order to bring down yields. My question for you, RJ, is that you said the Treasury Secretary believes fundamentally yields should not be that high, rates should be lower. What does the bond market think?
0: Well, I think that it's very clear that policymakers in currency markets and in interest rates, they can care and they can signal about where levels are in the marketplace, but that doesn't mean that the market is going to behave the way they want. And in the case of this recent announcement, including the news today that the Treasury might draw down their general fund balance, which is a very large dollar amount held at the Federal Reserve, rather than issuing more short-term bills to finance any greater buybacks of long-term Treasury securities, that news, you have to look at what's really in their control. We have a structural deficit, 6% of GDP, even in an economic expansion. The Treasury Department is systematically borrowing more each year. And so its ability to alter long-term yields is going to be negatively affected by the fact that it continues to borrow. So in essence, what he has signaled to us, Treasury Secretary Bessent has signaled to us, is a willingness to try to alter the outstanding mix of Treasury securities across the yield curve, to try to diminish the amount of long-term securities relative to short-term securities. But there are limits to this. Are we just going to allow the Treasury to continually have to roll over short-term debt over time? Even if you use some of the general fund balance to do the near-term buybacks, you still have a large structural deficit. So inherently, it weakens the position of the Treasury Secretary with respect to his objective of altering long-term yields. It's not that it's meaningless and he has no power, but so long as you're structurally borrowing all the time because of a large deficit, that your ability to impact these yields is still somewhat limited.
2: How about Jackson Hole? What do you think the bond market would like to hear? What do you think the bond market needs to hear?
0: I think Chair Warsh was probably unhappy at the market's reaction to the last FOMC meeting, where he seemed to be rather unclear, almost ambiguous, where he showed the market that not only does he have an aversion to forward guidance, he also has an aversion towards backwards explanation, because that's what was asked to him in that session. The question wasn't, what will you do? The question was, what did you do? The question was about, why do you feel that your colleagues who want to tighten, why do you disagree with them? Why did you disagree with them in terms of the vote at the past meeting? And when he didn't provide an explanation about what had already happened, it provided the signal to the markets that there's a lot of ambiguity. There's a lot of uncertainty about how this Fed is going to conduct its policy, at least at this moment in time. Mm-hmm. And that, you got the negative market reaction. You had the long end cheapening pretty sharply. Chair Warsh couldn't have been happy with that outcome. And I think Jackson Hole is his opportunity to try to reestablish sort of his inflation fighting credibility. How does he do that? Does he pledge what he's going to do in the future? No, he hates forward guidance. He's not into that at all. But he could sort of sit down and look at inflation and how it has been behaving and why. He could take inflation very seriously. He could use the staff at the Fed to inform a pretty substantive speech about inflation in terms of how it has behaved, not about how it will behave. Mm. And in that sense, he's not providing forward guidance. He's trying to reestablish inflation fighting credibility, and he still buys time for his task forces to do their work. Will that work? Will the market be happy with that? It's really hard to say. The market's response after the last meeting was pretty damning, but I don't think Chair Warsh has permanently injured himself in terms of being unable to reestablish some better inflation fighting credibility. A lot depends on how he approaches the issue at the podium. If he just talks about the task forces and is really open end, mm-hmm. I don't think that's going to do a lot for the market. I think that'll be sort of a nothing burger, if you will.
1: RJ, thank you so much. RJ Gallo, he is with Federated Hermes. Really appreciate it. And just a reminder that you can tune in to our coverage of the Jackson Hole Economic Symposium on Friday, hosted by Lisa Bromwitz and Tom Keene from 9 a.m. to 11 a.m. We have a red headline, Paul, about the U.S. eyeing 7.5% China overcapacity tariffs before President Trump and President Xi of China are scheduled to meet.
2: Okay, I'm not
1: so
2: sure.
1: So that's on top of the tariffs that have gone into effect with Canada as well.
2: Oh, I see. Okay. So U.S. is set to impose a 7.5% tariff on Chinese goods over allegations of excess manufacturing capacity before a planned summit between Xi and Jinping and Donald Trump next month.
1: And this is according to people familiar with the matter. So the move would restore Trump's second term duties on China to around 20%, which is a level that Beijing has previously said is consistent with its trade truce with Washington. And they come on top of the other levies imposed during Trump 1.0 and extended during the Biden administration. Not clear when this would take effect, but again, this is according to Bloomberg reporting. We'll keep you posted on further reporting and developments on this. But let's go now to our next guest, because we're going to talk about carbon and how heavy emitters face $1.4 trillion in carbon fees. Kyle Harrison is the BNEF Global Head of Carbon and Environmental Markets Research, and he joins us in studio now. Tell us a little bit about this $1.4 trillion fee that faces heavy emitters, and we're talking about utilities and industrial companies, and it would be over the next decade. What does that $1.4 trillion encompass? Because it's a huge number.
5: Thanks for having me. So there are over 80 enforced carbon markets around the world right now that put a price on carbon emissions, right? So if you emit above a certain level, you need to pay for carbon allowances or carbon credits in order to comply. And across some of these major markets, right, they cover sectors like power, like you mentioned, industrials, manufacturing, utilities. All these companies, if they don't reduce their emissions, they're going to need to go ahead and pay these fees. And so in 2026 alone, we estimate that those fees for complying in these various carbon markets would total around $100 billion a year. And that's going to rise to nearly $200 billion in 2035 as the prices for carbon in these markets go up over time. So it's a really substantial risk for heavy emitting sectors.
2: Can you give us just a sense of the world's carbon emission today versus 20 years ago? Are we producing less carbon, more carbon? What's going on out there?
5: It varies depending on countries. One great example I can give you where a carbon market has had a really profound effect is in the European Union. So one of the largest carbon markets, the European Union's emissions trading system. What that's seen is massive decreases, especially in power sector emissions over the past decade as a result of that market, right? So it's really provided kind of those guardrails to allow sectors to slowly decarbonize. The challenge in a market like the EU ETS and many other markets around the world is once you get away from those power sector emissions, which are maybe a little bit easier to reduce, you start to get to industrials, you start to get to cement, steel, right, aluminum. These are really difficult emissions to abate. They're really expensive. And that's why you're starting to see a lot of pushback from heavy emitting sectors in various parts of the world against these carbon prices because it's too costly.
1: So the easy work has been done, and now it's going to be a lot tougher to get them down. What does carbon emissions look like in the U.S. over the last 5, 10, 20 years?
5: So carbon emissions in the United States, overall, they've relatively remained flat. Maybe they've dropped slightly. The challenge is you have some sectors, for example, like power demand from data centers. And all of a sudden, for the first time in 20 years, power demand is now rising across the United States. Markets like the Regional Greenhouse Gas Initiative, which is one of the carbon markets in the northeastern part of the United States, that's entirely focused on power sector emissions. It's trying to bring those emissions down over time. California is another carbon market that's similarly trying to achieve emission reductions across the United States.
2: How do you reduce carbon emissions? Is it new technology? Is it burning cleaner fuel?
1: Credits?
5: All the above. If I'm a utility, if I'm a power generator, I'm going to go and invest in clean power assets, solar, wind, batteries, for example, to reduce my emissions. Again, though, if I'm a steel producer or an aluminum producer, that means sourcing cleaner electricity. It means transitioning to cleaner arc furnaces, for example, right? These are much more costly pivots, and that's why you're seeking some of this resistance.
2: All right, Kyle. Good stuff as always. Kyle Harrison, head of sustainability research for Bloomberg NEF, joining us live here in our Bloomberg Interactive Broker Studio. Coming up, we're going to check in with Beth Cowett, a Bloomberg opinion columnist. On her column, says LinkedIn users are rewriting the past to land jobs. Somehow, I think there's an AI aspect to that.
1: Yeah, so it turns out we were all doing AI the last 10 years, but we just didn't acknowledge it until now.
2: All right, that's coming up. This is Bloomberg.
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9: ABC News, I'm Mike Dubusky. President Trump now threatening Canada with even more tariffs on top of the dozens of goods that were hit with 50% tariffs this weekend. It comes as the administration says new sanctions on Iran are coming later today, with Iranian officials saying they're going to crack down on oil shipments if those new measures go through.
10: There has been a U.S. naval blockade in place for some time now, stopping these shadow tankers from being able to get in and out of Iranian ports and trade Iranian oil. But Iran still does manage to trade a lot of oil overland and through other means. And so what the Treasury and the White House wants to do is to penalize countries that buy this oil, that is China, India, Turkey primarily, and also go after what are called the teapot refineries in China, where they refine some of this crude oil.
9: ABC's James Longman, and officials in Nevada now say they believe the Hawk fire was human-caused. This is ABC News.
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17: I think we can assume that there will be some talks resuming at some point. I'm not sure exactly when those will be, but certainly that window does allow for some wiggle room. And I would say, Carney, I think this was a strategic move for him to very abruptly walk away from these talks, say these weren't working for Canada, and essentially put the U.S. Unusually on the back foot in how they're going to respond to this. And so I think, again, because of the economic relationship between these two countries, that's very well known. There will be talks that resume at some point, but again, the political statement, I think, is just as important, if not more so, than the economic one at this point.
16: In terms of that political statement, do you see a desire on the U.S. side to get this resolved before the November midterms, given some of the comments you've heard in particular from the likes of Republican Senator Susan Collins saying the impact that tariffs could have on her state?
17: Sure. I mean, a lot of northern states rely on this trade relationship with Canada, and a lot of them rely on energy relationships with Canada as well. And the energy sector, we know, is already feeling the squeeze from the Iran war and whatnot. So even though not all these sectors are immediately implicated in this first round, if this does escalate further and deepen, these northern states and the U.S. more broadly is going to feel the impacts of this at a time when that economic squeeze is already coming from what's happening in other parts of the world.
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14: It's 11:40 on Wall Street. We do check markets all day long here at Bloomberg. The Dow higher, the S&P, NASDAQ 100 index all moving lower right now. We do have tech stocks being hit particularly hard, specifically semiconductor names. The SOX right now down 2.9%. NASDAQ 100 index down 0.7%. NASDAQ composite index down 0.4%. Bottom line here, S&P back to work Monday down 0.2%, down 13.7670 on the S&P. Dow, as I mentioned, higher by 151 points, up now by 0.3%. We've got the SOX bears repeating, down 2.9%. The VIX holding just below 16. A two-year, 4.22%. The 10-year, 4.69%. The 30-year, 5.22%, ahead of Kevin Warsh on Friday. Gold, spot gold up 1.4%, $46.66 the ounce. West Texas Intermediate crude, $84.69 a barrel right now. Brent down by 2.2%, $92.33 a barrel on Brent crude. Steve Chevrone is Deputy Chief Investment Officer for Equities at Federated Hermes, and he says investors can be forgiven if they're not already looking ahead to the new year.
18: This market kind of wants to have a little bit of a relief rally here, and I think that has some legs. We'll see what this week's news flow brings before people actually do start focusing on next year. So I think that's a little delayed this year. And that's another element of brings you some humility that the patterns might be a little different this fourth quarter than they normally are.
14: Steve Chevrone of Federated Hermes interviewed this morning on Bloomberg Surveillance. Speaking of the news flow, NVIDIA on Wednesday. Ahead of that report, we do have NVIDIA shares today, along with the rest of the semiconductor names. NVIDIA down 2.1%, Micron down 6.2%, Intel's tumbling 3.1%, Teradyne down 4.5%, Marvell down now by 3.6%. For on-demand news, 24 hours a day, subscribe to Bloomberg News Now wherever you get your podcast. I'm Charlie Pellett. Paul and Scarlett, that is a Bloomberg Business Flash.
1: Thank you so much, Charlie Pellett. This is Bloomberg Intelligence with Paul Sweeney and Scarlett Fu. Let's talk a little bit about time travel. And time travel not insofar as, the Outlander movies and not movies, TV shows and books or sci-fi or anything, but time travel when it comes to your resume. That's a thing.
19: All right.
1: And Beth Cohen has been writing about it. She's one of our Bloomberg opinion columnists. And Beth, what you say or what people have identified as time travel is when someone edits the descriptions or titles of jobs that they had left years earlier with, you know, new information or, you know, something geared towards a reader in 2026. And we're noticing, at least on LinkedIn, that that's happening more and more frequently. Beth, this is all about incorporating AI into your job description or your job title, isn't it?
20: Yeah, it's really interesting because, you know, this practice has been going on forever, right? People have been polishing their resumes for as long as there have been resumes. But what's interesting here is that, you know, after the introduction of ChatGPT, we really saw a surge in words associated

0: are they dealing with it, recognizing it?
1: So I think there's a couple ways to think about this. One, this whole thing came up because researchers who study the labor market use LinkedIn now as data. It's a treasure trove for them. But this paper examines this idea of how much do these edits actually change our understanding of the labor market. So they found, for example, that if based on the edits, the time traveling that people have done, we would be overstating people's AI skills in 2022 by 30%. So it doesn't so much give us a great understanding of the labor market of the past as much as it does maybe an understanding of what employers are looking for today or what they're not looking for, because that's what people are reacting to, right? It's like, oh, I think that employers want AI skills, so I'm going to make sure that it looks like I have those capabilities.
2: And rewriting history in the process. I'm
1: totally,
2: you know, to Paul's point, I wonder how employers are looking at this when we don't even know if human recruiters are looking at this or whether bots are looking at people's resumes and kind of filtering out and filtering in resumes that they think are appropriate for jobs that they want to have to feature AI experience.
1: I think we are in this AI doom loop where we have people using, as we know, AI to write their resumes, write their LinkedIn profiles in order to apply for jobs that will be screened by AI to make sure that they fit the job descriptions that were also written by AI. So I don't know that I don't know what this is telling us. We're not getting a lot of really good information. But I do think that employers, we are seeing an increase in jobs that are posted that are related to AI, that are asking for human capabilities, right? Empathy, creativity. The problem is that I don't know how AI assesses that, right? So we're in a very difficult cycle right now.
0: So Beth, does LinkedIn assume any responsibility or liability for making sure stuff is actually accurate?
2: Oh, Paul, they're just a platform.
0: They're just a platform, right?
1: They're just a platform. And I should say, I'm not making any moral assessment about this, right? Because I do think, again, like people have been tailoring their jobs to whatever the job they're applying for. There's obviously different degrees of that. So I don't think people... I think it is hard to go back and say, hey, I had all these AI skills 10 years ago, right? But I do think that the practice itself is not new, but the way it's so public, I think, is very new. You're not just sending it to one employer, you're putting it out there for everybody to see.
2: And what the interesting part of this research study was that this is happening in particular to the tech industry, people in the tech field who are looking for jobs, where I guess it's more credible that they might have been doing something with AI and large language models 4 years ago or 5 years ago than, say, if Paul or I put it in our resumes.
1: Totally. Yeah, I was like, one, I think for tech, so it was 20% for the overall LinkedIn user population in the US, but it was 1 in 3 for tech workers. But I think that it does tell us information about the labor market, even if it's not so much a historical artifact, right? We could say, if we saw a surge in people update, so people do tend to update their LinkedIn profiles before changing jobs. There's a correlation, there's a high connection there. So what they found, I think one way to think about this is if we see a surge in people updating their LinkedIn profiles, does this foretell the next great resignation? Or could you tell something about a company's health if you were looking at a particular company and saw a lot of employees updating their LinkedIn profiles? Does this mean we're going to have a mass exodus of employees? So this data is still useful, just not in the way I think a lot of economists had anticipated.
0: Yeah, it's crazy out there in the hiring environment with all the AI. I think the most difficult environment, or one of the difficult environments, is education. How do teachers deal with it? I don't know. Beth, thanks so much for joining us. Beth Cowett, Bloomberg Opinion columnist, joining us there. LinkedIn users are rewriting the past to land
2: the best way
0: jobs.
2: Is still to find a human being inside the organization, talk to them,
0: yes,
2: and then have them introduce you to someone, another human being.
0: Yes.
2: And bypass all the AI and filters.
0: Exactly.
2: Easier said than done, of course.
0: Exactly. So, but I mean, to be an educator today, how do you monitor your students' use of AI? No idea how they go about that.
2: that ship has sailed.
0: How do you identify?

0: In fact, less than half of enterprises report that their data is AI-ready. That makes initiatives stall before they start. Instead of fragmented systems, companies need a unified data platform, one intelligent layer that delivers data at the speed of AI. Because good enough isn't good enough in the AI era. Learn more at everpuredata.com.
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3: Now, your three-day weather forecast on Bloomberg 92.9.
4: High pressure is building into the area. It's going to result in sunshine through the rest of the day, 80 to 85. We're monitoring some shower activity out over New York and western New England. It'll be clear, 60 to 65 tonight. It's a little cooler in the suburbs. Sunny, pleasant day tomorrow with highs of 80 to 85. Back to sunshine Wednesday, 80 to near 85. I'm Rob Carolyn with your three-day forecast on Bloomberg 92.9.
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6: It is Bloomberg Business Week Daily. That is Nora Melinda. She is in for Carol Masser today. Carol out for the week on a week that is a pretty busy one. We have NVIDIA earnings coming up. We've got Michael McKee out there in Jackson Hole, Wyoming, getting ready for the economic symposium. There's a lot happening.
7: It's a lot going on, a lot also for the bond market to digest, where we've really been seeing this whipsaw in the market, a lot of volatility there. So we'll see how this proceeds here.
6: Volatility in the semiconductor space today. We got the stocks down more than 2%. It was down as much as 3% earlier in the session. We do have all 30 names of the stocks lower. The S&P down about 0.2%. The NASDAQ down about 0.5 percentage point. I am looking at NVIDIA just ahead of earnings. I know you're on decliners a little later, but NVIDIA shares down 2.5% ahead of those results.
7: Dragging all the other names down with it.
6: Yeah, that's what happens, right? I'm Tim Stenovek, along with Nora Melinda. We're joined by Bloomberg News equities reporter Avalon Purnell for some stocks on the move. Hey, Avalon.
8: Hi, we have to start off with some travel names. Expedia, that's ticker EXPE, currently moving up about 4.7%, and that's to hit a record high, and that's after Evercore lifted its price target on the online travel agency to a street high $430. For reference, that implies about a 34% jump from Friday's close for that stock. Wow. This analyst saying that Expedia has the most attractive valuation on a PE and free cash flow basis relative to some of its peers like Airbnb and Booking. And also worth noting that Expedia has really shaken off some of those broader concerns about global travel trends, with management still highlighting earlier this month that they still expect some strong travel demand despite the ongoing war in the Middle East.
6: Are you guys using sites like this, like these OTAs, online travel agencies, or do you go directly with, you know, the rental car company or the airline? What do you do?
7: It depends for me.
8: Yeah. Okay.
7: It depends. I mean, I feel like my parents, they're definitely into the whole Expedia. What else? Travel advice. What are the other ones?
8: Travelocity.
7: Yeah, all those different websites. I think I tend to go with whatever my credit card points will work for.
6: Oh, I like that. Okay.
8: Yeah, I also love Skyscanner. And so whatever they tell me is like the best way of getting like the flight, that's typically the way that I'm going to go.
7: What about you?
6: I'm going to start going to Avalon for the answer because it sounds like
7: As you should.
6: She can do all the research. All right, what else you got for us?
8: Canada Goose, that is ticker G-O-O-S. It is currently falling about 6.8% to hit its lowest intraday level since last April. And that's after Wells Fargo downgraded the cold weather clothing maker to underweight from overweight. The analyst pointing to a couple of risks, more specifically like increasing challenges from the 50% tariffs that the U.S. has put on Canada, and also some potential headwinds stemming from a stronger than expected El Nino, which is just a periodic weather pattern that could also weigh on outerwear sales if the winter is a little bit warmer.
6: Yeah, and I think people who don't follow this industry closely might be surprised to find that everything Canada Goose makes is actually made in Canada.
7: Yeah.
8: Yes.
6: It's unlike, you know, I've talked about this on air before and somebody got in touch with me and I can't remember if they were making fun of me or not, but pointing out that, you know, Patagonia clothing is not made in Patagonia, for example.
7: Yeah.
6: But yeah, Canada Goose, they're sticking with it.
7: Yeah, they make sure that it's homemade. Born and bred. Where else are you looking right now?
8: Hims and Hers, that's ticker Hims, is currently dropping about 9.5%, most intraday in nearly a month. And that's after our very own Madison Mueller reported Friday after the markets that the telehealth platform was put on notice by Visa for excessive customer complaints in its weight loss subscription business. The company will need to get its dispute rate to be under 1.5% to get out of this program. And it's all about this like Hims and Hers subscription to get weight loss drugs.
7: I'm curious what they're upset about. I know that this is a stock that you cover really closely on our equities team because you cover all the healthcare related stocks. This is a name I feel like this has been on the move so much. I'm curious what these complaints might be.
8: Yes, so part of the complaints are the fact that the introductory membership is about $39 for the first month. However, afterwards it increases to $149.
7: Wow.
8: But that does not actually include the price of the drugs. So if you get prescribed a Wegovy or something else, you have to pay that on top. And we already know these drugs tend to be slightly expensive as well. So you can imagine having a pretty big surprise coming in on your credit card statement.
6: So
7: hefty.
6: Are they still allowed to compound these and sell their own versions, or are they not allowed to do that anymore?
8: They're not necessarily allowed to advertise it, but as long as they're doing like, you know, adding like vitamins and it's just a personalized, that is still technically speaking allowed.
6: Okay. Wow. Avalon Purnell with today's Stock Movers. For more conversations like this, check out our Stock Movers podcast. You can subscribe for 5-minute episodes on the biggest winners and losers in the stock market. 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Taking a look at how markets are this afternoon on this first trading day of the week. The S&P down 0.2%, though you do have more stocks moving higher in the S&P 500, 295 versus 206 declining. You do have the NASDAQ down about a little over 0.5%. The Dow up about 0.3%. Coming up next on Bloomberg Business Week Daily, we got a great couple of hours if you're sticking with us on Bloomberg Radio, Bloomberg Podcasts, and of course, Bloomberg Originals and our YouTube channel. We're going to be joined by David Auerbach over at Hoya Capital. We're going to talk about the state of real estate REITs. He's going to be joining us in just a few minutes. Also, it is today's big take. It is one of the most read stories on the Bloomberg Terminal. It's about how more and more banks are actually forming and how much easier it is getting to get a national bank charter, and how the president's family is actually joining the sprint to get one of those. Also, we're going to get an update on real estate here in New York City from Lisa Lippman over at Brown Harris Stevens. All that and more coming up next on Bloomberg Business Week Daily.
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14: From ABC News, I'm Michelle Franzen. Treasury Secretary Scott Bessent warning countries that do business with Iran will face secondary sanctions, saying they must sever ties or face financial repercussions. ABC's Karen Travers says the U.S. did not give any timelines or deadlines on those sanctions.
15: The Treasury Secretary was asked a question about how they could target Chinese firms and banks that do business with Iran. And he said, we find that the best way to engage with countries is through, quote, quiet diplomacy.
10: The U.S. and Canada on the verge of a trade war. Canada now vowing to retaliate with tariffs on U.S. goods starting in September. That after the 50% U.S. tariffs on Canadian goods kicked in Saturday. President Trump also says those tariffs will double in January. ABC's Karen Waugh says that's creating cracks within his own party.
16: Trump's trade policies appear to be rattling Republicans just 10 weeks before the midterm elections. Maine Senator Susan Collins, breaking with Trump on the tariffs, is not expected to appear with Vice President J.D. Vance when he visits Maine today. And at least 8 Republican senators from farm states are now publicly opposing Trump's plan to lower tariffs on imported beef.
10: Nearly 2 weeks after severe storms hit Indiana, thousands of customers are still without power in the town of Gary. Mayor Eddie Melton calling the storm unprecedented.
17: I'm still frustrated and upset just like everyone else, but as the leader of the city, I got to stay focused. We got to ensure that we can't just only focus on the storm, but post-restoration.
10: NIPSCO, the state power company, says it expects all power to be restored to residents in Gary by tomorrow. The governor is calling for an investigation into the utility company for how long it's taken to get power restored. Outside Reno, fire crews are on the front lines of a fast-moving blaze. The Hawk Fire in Nevada scorching 15,000 acres so far in just a matter of days. 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
4: A large area of high pressure over the central part of the country will continue to slowly drift our way. It's going to control the weather across New England for much of the week, producing a fair amount of sunshine and some comfortable temperatures as well. There is a broad upper-level low in Ontario, which is producing scattered showers to our west. We'll see whether or not they work their way into eastern New England or dry up before they get here. Sunny skies this afternoon. There'll be a few clouds here and there. Temperatures are 80 to 85. Clear tonight. Lows will drop down to 60 or 65 in town. It's going to fall into the 50s in the suburbs. Good deal of sunshine in the forecast for tomorrow. We should find highs of 80 to 85. Tomorrow night, we're clear. Lows are 60 to 65. High pressure remains in control through Wednesday. More sun Wednesday and a high somewhere between 80 and 85. I'm Rob Carolyn, and that's your Bloomberg three-day forecast. 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
10: California, the largest of a dozen states, suing to stop the merger of Paramount with Warner Brothers, pulling the plug on today's scheduled settlement talks.
18: Valued at around $111 billion, the marriage of Paramount and Warner Brothers would create a media juggernaut, combining movie studios, streaming services, CBS News, and CNN. Last month, 12 states filed suit, arguing that the proposed merger violated antitrust laws. The Attorney General of lead plaintiff California was to meet today with Paramount officials to discuss a settlement, but has abruptly called it off, saying the company has acted in bad faith by leaking details of a meeting held Friday. Jim Ryan, ABC News.
10: The investigation into the sudden death of Hayden Panettiere continues, and now the actress's estranged mother is speaking out in an interview with Good Morning America. ABC's Allison Kosick has more.
19: Leslie Vogel telling ABC's Rhiannon Alley about the moment she learned her daughter had died from a possible drug overdose, days before her 37th birthday.
20: I was numb. I was just numb.
19: The actress suffered cardiac arrest last week. The police report claims her on and off again boyfriend Brian Hickerson and his brother Zach were there and called 911. Hickerson pleaded no contest in 2021 to felony charges alleging he had abused Panettiere.
10: Prosecutions in the trial of Lindsay Clancy are calling rebuttal witnesses today. The mother is charged with killing her three children.
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6: It is Bloomberg Business Week Daily on this Monday, August 24th, 2026. Hour two of Bloomberg Business Week Daily. I'm Tim Stenovek. That is Nora Melinda. She's Bloomberg Television Markets correspondent. She's in for Carol Masser today. Are you back with us tomorrow too?
7: I am.
6: Amazing.
7: A She's double back whammy. With
6: us too tomorrow as yeah. well. Well, we're looking forward to it because it is a big week. We've been talking about this throughout the day because really these are the two things that are on our agenda. We've got NVIDIA earnings happening right. later this week. And then we also on Friday at the end of the week, we're going to hear from the chairman of the Federal Reserve, Kevin Warsh, mm-hmm. out there in Jackson Hole at the Jackson Hole Economic Symposium.
7: Would you believe that we get PCE data in between?
6: Well, then there's a lot for them to think about for Friday.
7: There's a
6: right?
7: lot to discuss. But we also have more to discuss in the real estate space. Did you know that you don't actually have to buy a house to invest in real estate? You can also own apartments, hotels, data centers, all of these as stocks known as real estate investment trusts, AKA REITs, and they've been actually having a pretty good year. We're joined by David Auerbach, and he's the CIO of Hoya Capital Real Estate. He's over in Dallas right now, and we want to talk to him. David.
6: He's going to be joining us in just a few minutes.
7: Yes, yeah, just a few minutes.
6: He's going to be joining us in just a few minutes. We're also going to be joined a little later in the program by Paige Smith over on our Bloomberg News Finance team. She's got today's big take and one of the most read stories on the Bloomberg Terminal. It's all about the rush for these national bank charters and the president and his family's connection to this. And then a little later in the program, speaking of real estate, yeah. which Nora just mentioned, we're going to talk to Lisa Littman over at Brown Harris Stevens. We're going to talk about the pied-à-terre tax here in New York City and the status of that, and also what she's seeing at different ends of the economic spectrum, particularly the higher end of real estate here in New York City. All of that happening over the next 2 hours right here on Bloomberg Business Week Daily. First up, though, a check of the day's trade and top business stories. Charlie Pellett is standing by. Hey, Charlie.
0: Hi, thank you very much, Tim and Nora. Right now, we're looking at an update for the Dow Industrials. Down day for just about everything else right now. The S&P, NASDAQ, NASDAQ 100 Index, Russell 2000, and the SOX got to begin there. They're all in the red. The Philadelphia Stock Exchange's Semiconductor Index hard hit today, setting the tone, dragging down NASDAQ and the NASDAQ 100 Index. Right now, we've got the SOX down by 2.3%. Bottom line here, S&P lower by 0.2%, down 16 at 76.58, on track for a losing Monday. The Dow, however, higher by 0.3%. NASDAQ 100 Index up 0.8%. And the two-year, 4.23%. The 10-year, 4.69%. The 30-year right now at 5.22%. So Wall Street kicking off the brand new trading week on a cautious note, a rout in chip makers outweighing an oil decline as traders sift through Treasury Secretary Scott Bessent's plan to isolate Iran from the global economy. Right now, spot gold is up $34 the ounce. Precious metal now at $46.37, up by 0.7%. Down day for crude, WTI hovering right around 85 a barrel, 85.25 right now, lower by 2.1%. Barrel of Brent crude, 92.31, down now by 2.2%. And Bitcoin is surging 1.9%. Bitcoin, 78,825 on Bitcoin. I mentioned those chip names, NVIDIA, as we've been discussing, coming up Wednesday after the close, down 2.5% right now. But among some of the other chip names, NVIDIA down 2.5%, Micron down 5.5%, Intel down 2.6%, Teradyne lower by 2.5%, and Marvell down by 2.6%, all of those members of the SOX. Again, recapping here, stocks lower, S&P down by 0.2%. 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Nora and Tim, that is a Bloomberg Business Flash.
7: Thank you, Charlie. As we were just talking about just a little bit ago, we've got a lot of real estate that we're going to be talking about today. And we do know that not the only way to invest in real estate is through a house. You can also get exposure through the stock market, through real estate investment trusts.
6: Some might say, how do you know so much about real estate? Well, before you were doing Bloomberg TV markets coverage, you were covering real estate for Bloomberg.
7: I was.
6: News. And you still do a lot of real estate.
7: I still do. I'm a real estate reporter for TV.
6: Okay,
7: as well,
6: that's how also.
7: Can never leave it behind. And a person that I chat with very often about the real estate industry, that is David Auerbach. And he is joining us from Dallas. He is the CIO of Hoya Capital Markets at Capital Real Estate. And we've been talking a lot about real estate this year, but I think what a lot of people would find to be particularly interesting is that real estate investment trusts are actually performing pretty well this year, David. So talk to me about what's driving that, the fact that they're actually keeping up with the S&P 500 despite still being in this high rate environment.
21: Well, Nora and Tim, it's great to be with you. Thanks for having me. As you just said, the REIT industry, the REIT performance this year is actually outperforming the Dow, the NASDAQ, the S&P 500. And the reason being is that fundamentals across the board are pretty solid. 80 REITs over the 100 that announced guidance actually raised their guidance this earnings season. More than 60 REITs have raised their dividends this year. But yet, for those that think that REITs are interest rate sensitive, the numbers speak for themselves. And frankly, it's because of supply-demand dynamics, the lack of affordability when you look at sectors such as housing or senior housing for that matter, where the puck is going when we talk about data centers and the demand for AI or cloud storage. And so each of these subsectors has a very unique story that goes with it. But from a very high level, 9 of the plus of the 20 plus subsectors that are out there are up more than 20% this year. And really only 2 of the subsectors are down in the red this year. So by and large, the breadth of performance across the board has been pretty strong so far to date.
6: So it does seem like, you know, it, certainly what you mentioned in terms of the demographic shift and senior living, that's a story that's been playing out for years. And I think a lot of people would agree with you and think that continues to play out. Data centers have been so hot over the past few years. Anyone paying attention certainly knows that. But you mentioned too that have underperformed this year. Where do investors not want to be this year?
21: You know, investors want to be everywhere. So I usually like to say that of the 20 subsectors that are out there, each subsector is at a different stage of the real estate cycle. And inside of that, each of those companies might be at a different level of the subcycle. So there's a lot of moving parts that kind of make that up. But really, those 2 negative performing sectors this year, you know, would kind of surprise people in that it's cell towers, which we use every single day, and the gaming industry, the casino REITs. Well, there's really only 2 publicly traded gaming REITs. VICI, which is the king of the Las Vegas Strip. They are the landlord to the Las Vegas Strip. And Gaming and Leisure Properties, GLPI, which is more of a regional gaming focus. Cell towers, its own separate story. But as you remember, we use REITs 24 hours a day, 7 days a week. In case you forgot, Tim and Nora, you're sitting in a REIT-owned property at 731 Lex. Yeah. For those that are watching this on YouTube right now, you're using a data center REIT to watch that feed. So I think the performance is de minimis because, again, gaming is down less than 2% and cell towers are down 3%. So really, at the end of the day, they're almost flat if you think about it.
7: I mean, and it's interesting, you just brought up the fact that we're sitting here in a REIT-owned building. That's Vornado Realty Trust. But we do see office improving. So talk to me about what you're seeing there in that space fundamentally and where the expectations are, especially if you flash back to just a few years ago. It was a lot of this conversation as to whether or not maybe office was the place that you'd want to run from when it comes to investments.
21: Yeah, so I would be cautious in saying that all of office is back. That's not true. We're very select in where we're kind of picking and choosing our office names. As an example, Highwoods Properties, Sunbelt Office Exposure is a name that we like. You know, New York office names, the Boston Properties, Vornado's, SL Greens of the world had a very solid earnings quarter here with, frankly, combined millions of square feet of new leases in place. And the demand is across the board. Obviously, AI firms are leasing a lot of space. Law firms, all sorts of tenants are taking the most desirable properties in the most desirable markets. So remember, the REITs as a whole own the best properties at the best intersections. And those are the companies that are seeing, frankly, the most amount of demand. Obviously, if you're a Class C landlord in a 1970s vintage type property, you're having a harder go of it versus, let's say, an SL Green at One Vanderbilt or some of their other properties, as an example. Oh, one more point. The most famous building in the world is the Empire State Building right down the street from you, trading around $5, $4.50 a share, give or take. I'm not a numbers wizard, but my gut tells me that the value of the Empire State Building and the company as a whole is worth more than $4 a share.
7: So I want to talk about AI because that's really been a lot of what's been driving the story in this market. Curious, would you put any new money into, say, Digital Realty or Equinix here, or have investors essentially priced too much already into that AI story?
21: You know, I think there's a lot of varying views when it comes to that. Personally, I still think we're in the early innings of the data center play. as you mentioned, we have two very, very well-established global companies in Digital and Equinix that dominate that footprint. I think another sector to think about as an auxiliary extension is industrial. And the reason being, there's research out from companies like Link Logistics, which is under the Blackstone umbrella, or Jones Lang LaSalle, who published research saying that for every new gigawatt of power that is developed at a data center, it warrants 2 million square feet of new additional space to support that data center from all the suppliers and tenants that go into that data center. So yes, AI is taking over the world, and thus the valuations for those companies might be a little bit on the more expensive side, but we still think that the data center play does warrant a home in your portfolio.
6: We do know, and I don't want to say we know because who knows, but I think many people would argue that the CapEx investment will not go on forever from these hyperscalers, at least the scale of it and the growth of it quarter after quarter. When it inevitably does pull back, how long does that take to ripple into the REITs?
21: I would presume it's going to be instantaneous, since the publicly traded REITs are the first to respond, especially when you come think about transparency, the amount of information that they convey to the investing public. And they're going to speak to you, frankly, a quarter, 2 quarters, a year out, where they're seeing that slowdown. And at this point, there is no indication of any slowdown whatsoever.
7: Mm. I'm also just curious to tell us a little bit more about the two ETFs that you have. You have HOMZ and REIT. Tell us about that.
21: So HOMZ, H-O-M-Z, is an all-encompassing way to play housing. We feel at the time when we launched HOMZ that there wasn't really a true one-stop shop fits all wrapper that covers all things housing. All the various funds had a certain rub to it. So we decided to take a very big 10,000 foot approach when it comes to HOMZ, and we own the apartments, the single family rentals, all the residential REITs, the home builders, the home goods and furnishing suppliers like your Home Depot, your Lowe's, your Restoration Hardware, and then all the service providers, your mortgage brokers, your bankers, mm-hmm. all that stuff that make up that industry. REIT is a completely different story. It's growth versus income. When you look at the income side of the equation with REIT, we see a massive opportunity in the world of small and mid-cap REITs. And frankly, the numbers speak for themselves for a variety of reasons. Number one, that's where the dividend opportunity exists. Mm-hmm. The small mids have that performance and that dividend growth that you're looking for. But number two, it's the M&A activity that we've been seeing in
6: okay.
21: that space.
6: David, we got to run. David Auerbach, CIO at Hoya Capital Real Estate. He joins us from Dallas. The Big Take is next. 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
26: This is the Bloomberg Real Estate Report. I'm Denise Pellegrini. If you're thinking about moving and buying a home and looking for someplace welcoming, or if you've ever had a nasty neighbor and you're looking for people who are a little more warm and fuzzy, you might try looking at Salt Lake City. Redfin says SLC Utah is the most neighborly metro in the nation. That, it says, is because Salt Lake residents help out their neighbors and also prioritize volunteering. Housing affordability there also contributes to the mood. And Portland, Oregon, along with Kansas City, Missouri, Denver, and Nashville also top the most friendly cities in the U.S. list, along with Atlanta, San Diego, Austin, Raleigh, and Tampa. Redfin also trying to get some PR out of all this with a Lady Gaga version of Mr. Rogers' Won't You Be My Neighbor.
27: Would you be mine? Could you be mine? Won't you be my neighbor?
26: That Redfin used when it debuted its first Super Bowl commercial back at the big game in February. And that's the Bloomberg Real Estate Report. I'm Denise Pellegrini.
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4: Several nice days in the forecast for southern New England. We'll enjoy sunshine. It'll be 80 to 85 this afternoon. We're monitoring some shower activity out to the west. Clear tonight, lows 60 to 65. More sun tomorrow with high pressure in control, 80 to 85. Clear, low of 60 to 65 tomorrow night. Sunny, highs 80 to 85 Wednesday. I'm Rob Carolyn with your three-day forecast on Bloomberg 92.9.
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0: Yes, 3:21 on Wall Street. We do check markets all day long here at Bloomberg. 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S&P lower, Dow higher, NASDAQ, NASDAQ 100 index, all declining. Stocks are falling as that chip sell-off outweighs a drop in oil. The S&P is down 14 now at 76.59, down by about 0.2%. Dow Industrials up 181, up 0.3%. NASDAQ, meanwhile, down 0.5%. NASDAQ 100 index down 0.8%. The Russell 2000 index of small cap shares lower by 0.7%. Ugly day for semiconductor names. The SOX is down 2.4%. That is the Philadelphia Stock Exchange's semiconductor index. Those losses widespread. 30 members make up the index. All 30 are lower right now. The 2-year, 4.23%. The 10-year, 4.70%. The 30-year, 5.23%. Gold, meanwhile, is up 0.9%. Spot gold right now trading at $46.44 an ounce. And also West Texas Intermediate crude down 2.1%, $85.25 a barrel. All of this against the backdrop of Scott Bessent, the Treasury Secretary, announcing, quote, an unprecedented U.S. campaign to sever Iran from the global economy. Well, also on traders' minds, they're getting ready for Fed Chair Kevin Warsh's speech on Friday at Jackson Hole. Kelly Coveley is an analyst at Manning & Napier Advisors, and she was a guest this morning on Bloomberg Surveillance.
12: His benefit will be expectations, I think, for this event are lower than they have been for prior Fed chairs. You sometimes do get hints of policy to come. I don't think we're going to get that type of forward guidance here.
0: Kelly Coveley of Manning & Napier interviewed on Bloomberg Surveillance. California Attorney General Rob Bonta has canceled a meeting with Paramount Skydance after details about the discussions leaked out over the weekend. Paramount Skydance shares today, they are up 0.9%. They're trying to acquire Warner Brothers Discovery, also up by 0.9%. For on-demand news 24 hours a day, subscribe to Bloomberg News Now wherever you get your podcast. I'm Charlie Pellett. Tim and Nora, that is a Bloomberg Business Flash.
6: Charlie Pellett with the update. Thank you, Charlie. Do appreciate it. Well, President Trump's family is on the verge of having its very own bank. The president's relatives and their business associates have won preliminary approval to start one, riding a wave that doesn't come around often. It's now easier than at any time in almost 20 years to get a national bank charter, thanks to the Trump administration's deregulation push. I'm reading right from one of the most read stories on the Bloomberg Terminal. It is today's big take. Paige Smith is Bloomberg News finance reporter. She's part of the team behind the story. She joins us here in the Bloomberg Interactive Brokers studio. The process for getting a national bank charter, before we get into what the president's family is doing and what World Liberty Financial is doing, which you detail in the piece, just talk to us about how that happens and how it traditionally works.
9: Certainly. So first of all, I think it's important to note that there are a number of different bank charters that anyone or any entity can pursue at any given time. The president's family is pursuing a trust charter and has received conditional approval from one financial regulator to do that. That regulator is the Office of the Comptroller of the Currency.
6: The OCC.
9: The OCC, okay. As we know it, run by Jonathan Gould, who is actually a Trump appointee himself. So there are a lot of different charters that anyone can pursue. Take Nubank, for example, a really well-known fintech that's Brazil-based. They've received approval to be a national bank, so it's slightly different and maybe a little bit more vanilla or bread and butter than a trust bank, for example.
7: Huh. So, I mean, the Trump family now on the verge, though, of having its own bank. What exactly are they trying to build?
9: So the entity is known as World Liberty Financial, and it's owned by members of the Trump family and their business associates. And they are best known for a stablecoin called USD1. And when they received this conditional approval, and also before they received approval, when they were applying, World Liberty Financial essentially said that they want to grow the reach of this stablecoin and build out that business specifically.
6: You make the point in your piece that there have been other presidents who've had connections to the financial industry. The Roosevelts operated their New York-based financial firm for more than a century, you write. I learned from your reporting that George H.W. Bush's father was managing partner of the financial services firm Brown Brothers Harriman. But is there any precedent for a sitting president to have children who actually are starting a bank?
9: As far as we know, there's not. This is the first time that something like this has occurred. And it is really noteworthy because, like I mentioned, the application was reviewed by staff members at the OCC, and leaders of that agency were appointed by this sitting president, by President Donald Trump.
6: For those out there watching or listening right now who might say, wait a second, there is a conflict of interest, or there could be the appearance of a conflict of interest. You and the team reached out to the White House. What did they say?
9: The White House essentially said that there is no conflict of interest here. And when we looked at the actual documents approving this entity to become a bank, they acknowledged that members of the public had raised the question of the appearance of conflicts of interest, and essentially said senior members of the OCC have reviewed this application and it may move forward.
7: So why exactly does World Liberty Financial want to become a bank in the first place?
9: So there are a lot of reasons for becoming a bank. Cheaper funding is one of them, but especially at this moment in time, if you think about it, if you're a bank in the U.S. financial system, that comes with a level of legitimacy and it's an inherent stamp of approval from the U.S. government to operate. And that's a big deal when you're a smaller digital asset firm or a fintech or an up-and-coming entity to be able to say, we have been approved by this U.S. financial regulator to operate in the U.S. financial system. That's a big deal.
7: So what I found to be particularly interesting is in the piece, you know, you essentially note that this isn't happening in isolation. You found that it's easier to get a national bank charter right now than it was maybe 20 years ago in the past. So what exactly?
6: Or maybe even during the Biden administration.
7: Fair play. So what's changed?
9: Really, the pace has changed. We include a number of graphics in the story that I would encourage everyone to read that really note just how different it is. The timing is from the point of application to some sort of a decision, whether an approval or a disapproval or any sort of decision on a bank charter. So that pace has really been expedited, but also just the number of banks that are being approved. In the first 19 months of the president's second term, the OCC approved 22 bank charters. That's more than the previous 5 years combined.
6: You know, you've done a lot of reporting on fintechs, and traditionally with fintechs, they haven't actually been banks. What they've been is like, okay, well, if you deposit money or you put your money with this fintech, they hold it in a bank that they have a partnership with. Is that changing because it is easier to become a bank now?
9: That's such a good question. So it is changing in some ways, but it's not changing entirely. So, for example, some there may be some banks that will still work with a third-party bank for another branch of their business. When you apply to become a bank or a new bank as a fintech, you have to present a very clear plan of how you plan on operating for the next few years. So if an opportunity presents itself and you deviate from that plan in any way, you can't do that under the plan. You need to perhaps have a third party relationship with someone else to execute mm-hmm. that new opportunity.
7: So if we were to zoom out, are we like essentially running an experiment here? Or, you know, what happens when you suddenly allow many of these crypto and fintech companies to actually go this route into traditional banking?
9: I think that is a great question, and I think we're going to have to see how it plays out. I would note that some of these companies have operated before, a lot of them have not. Mm. Some of these companies are coming from other countries, some of them are US-based. It really is a very interesting moment in time and a moment in history to see how these sort of non-traditional firms will fare within the parameters of the US financial system.
6: You go through some of the firms, you mentioned Nubank, for example. There's also, I'm not a Lord of the Rings guy, so I don't know if I'm gonna say
9: Erebor.
6: This. Erebor, is that, mm-hmm. it's all everything yes. with Palmer Luckey's Lord of the Rings, I guess,
9: yes.
6: I don't know. So, okay, Erebor Bank with Palmer Luckey is the guy behind yep. that. He's the guy behind Anduril and Oculus, yep. which was acquired by what was then Facebook. Mm-hmm. Why should Erebor be on our radar?
9: I think that this influx of new banks should be on everyone's radars to see, first of all, how successful they can be within the parameters of the traditional system, but also to see if they slip up in any way, frankly. I think that it is the job of regulators to monitor that, and it sounds like they intend to do so, to watch these players closely, but they offer maybe less traditional services than, you know, the biggest banks that you know, and might be, I would say offer less traditional services.
6: Should perhaps. I become a Lord of the Rings guy?
7: Maybe so. I haven't watched Lord of the Rings.
9: I don't hate Lord of the Rings.
6: I think it's
9: Hero's Journey kind of situation.
7: Gollum.
9: Gollum.
6: The stuff that I wasn't interested in when I was a kid, like mm-hmm. now that I have older kids.
9: You circle back.
6: Well, no, they're not older, but like kids that are growing up and like getting yeah. interested in stuff. Like I can experience this stuff for the first time. So maybe he'll like
7: yeah, that was me with the Hunger Games.
6: And I'll be able to, yeah.
7: Circle back as an adult and you're like, whoa.
6: Yeah, that came out when I was an adult, so.
9: Maybe don't just like introduce them to Game of Thrones anytime soon, though.
6: No, that's not
9: for kids.
6: No, don't worry.
7: Perhaps not. But I mean, do you expect to see a trickle of these types of situations happening moving forward? Is this essentially just starting the beginning of a pattern?
9: I would say as early as last week, the head of the OCC said that regulator is, quote, open for business. So it is a dynamic situation. It's evolving. We'll see what happens, obviously, after the midterms in November. There may be more scrutiny of how many banks and which banks are receiving approval. But yeah, I would say it's a dynamic, evolving situation.
6: Where does the FDIC come into this I don't want to say allowing, because Treasury works on this as well, but like, are there bank failures playing into this?
9: Certainly. I think that it again, kind of goes back to the first question, which is which charters are available for mm-hmm. these entities. So if you're a bank accepting consumers' deposits, then that would fall under the purview of the FDIC. So Nubank, for example, would be an FDIC-regulated entity. But you also are interacting with the Fed if you're one of these banks in some way, and FinCEN, which is another enforcement entity. There, Jamie Dimon bemoans the levels of enforcement that banks endure all the time, and this is kind of what he's talking about. There are a lot of regulators that you interact with as a bank.
6: This is a great story. It's today's big take. It's one of the most read stories on the Bloomberg Terminal. It is a story that used data from the OCC and the Bloomberg reporters, including Paige Smith, found that President Trump's more welcoming regulatory posture had dramatically increased the pace of new bank creation, including preliminary approval for a bank charter for the Trump family's World Liberty Financial. Check it out on the Bloomberg Terminal and at Bloomberg.com. We are just about 25 minutes away from the close of equity trading on this Monday afternoon. The S&P 500 down 0.2%. The NASDAQ Composite down 0.6%. Coming up next on Bloomberg Business Week Daily, we're driving to the close with Andrew Cry. 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
15: ABC News, I'm Michelle Franzen. The U.S. says it will impose sanctions on countries and financial institutions continuing to do business with Iran. Treasury Secretary Scott Bessent says the U.S. is trying to put a chokehold on Iran's economy. ABC's Karen Travers says there's no timeline, though, on the sanctions.
16: He said that this is really a threat right at this point. The Treasury Department had announced that countries will be given a timeline, a defined timeline, to shut down Iran-related activity that the administration has identified and said if they fail to act, Treasury will act. But we don't have the details of what that timeline is. That has not been released publicly.
15: In response to the U.S. 50% tariffs placed on Canadian imports, Canada says it will oppose tariffs on U.S. goods starting in September. President Trump also threatening to double tariffs, he says, in January. In Nevada, evacuations continuing northwest of Reno, where crews are battling the Hawk Fire. It broke out over the weekend. This is ABC News.
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19: 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On Trumponomics, why inflation could be good news for Japan. And on Emerging, with the AI revolution straining power grids, how can India meet rising energy demands? 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
20: 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Bloomberg economy reporter Sean Dunnan walks host David Gura through what 8 years of tariffs have meant for steel mills, can manufacturers, food growers, and consumers.
28: You steered your car from outside of Allentown to West Virginia to a now shuttered mill to go to one of these mill towns where historically they've produced this tin plate steel, and they told you making tin plate is not worth the investment, even with these new tariff protections. What was the situation there?
29: Weirton, West Virginia, which is a town that was literally created around a steel mill. And at one point in the 20th century, this was one of the largest, if not the largest, tin plate mill in the United States. They did all sorts of other steel there as well, but tin plate was a big part of it. At one point in the early 70s, 14,000 people worked in the Weirton steel mill. In 2024, Cleveland-Cliffs, the current owners, shut down the tin mill there. The head of the United Steelworkers local there said he thought it needed about $300 million in investment just to get back up and running and be competitive. And that was the last part of the mill to be shut down. And more than 900 people lost their jobs. And as a result, America lost what had been a pretty big domestic producer. And, you know, 900 jobs doesn't feel like a lot when you're looking at the aggregate numbers for the U.S. economy. But in a small town in West Virginia, when that company that employs those 900 people is the largest taxpayer in the community, it means losing your main economic engine, but also a huge player in your community.
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0: It's 3:40 on Wall Street. We do check markets all day long here at Bloomberg. The Dow remains higher. The S&P, NASDAQ, NASDAQ 100 index also remain in the red. Let's head right over to the first word breaking news desk for today's afternoon call. Here he is, Bill Maloney.
1: And good afternoon, Charlie. That's right. U.S. stocks are trading mixed right now, with the Dow currently up 160 points. The S&Ps are down 20, and the NASDAQ, that's off by 0.6%. The U.S. 10-year yield is at 4.7%. Gold is in the green. Oil is in the red, but Bitcoin, that's trading higher by 1.8%. Among the main 11 S&P sectors, leaders were consumer staples and telecom. Tech was under pressure, and leaders to the upside in the Dow, Visa and Walmart, while Nvidia fell 2.5% and led to the downside. In other news, Bessent says the U.S. to end dollar access to those laundering Iranian money. And wrapping things up, Nvidia is down for a seventh day. That's its longest losing streak since 2022. Live from the first breaking news desk, I'm Bill Maloney. Charlie?
0: Okay, we thank you very much, Bill Maloney. Nvidia, by the way, down 2.8%. And to hear live breaking news over your Bloomberg, type Squawk, S-Q-U-A, on your Bloomberg terminal. I'm Charlie Pelleton. That is a Bloomberg Business Flash.
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6: Well, look at that. TikTok, as Carol would say. We are just under 20 minutes from the close of U.S. equity trading on this Monday afternoon. Taking a look at the S&P 500, down 0.2%. We can go ahead and round that up. In terms of the stocks that are making the biggest moves, we have information technology, energy, and industrials all on the downside. Consumer staples, communication services, and financials are on the upside in terms of industry groups today. I want to right now bring in Andrew Cry, co-chief investment officer of Crescent Grove Advisors. Andrew joins us from Milwaukee. The firm has just about $6 billion in assets under management. I want to start with the macro and what we heard from the Treasury Secretary, not just last week, but earlier today with regard to Iran. Should this, to what extent, in your view, is this on the radar of your clients, and should it be?
27: I think it's on the radar, and certainly there's an element of the headline risk that comes along with these types of events, these big announcements, and certainly make a big deal about, you know, publicly talking about this sanction regime that they want to employ, those sorts of things. But ultimately, I don't think it has a real bearing on markets. You know, and I think we even saw the reaction today fairly muted in terms of, you know, not only yields, oil, kind of on down the line. I just think, you know, by and large, it kind of come back to fundamentals, come back to the big picture. And certainly for our clients, it's what are we doing from a strategic asset allocation perspective? What sort of goals are we trying to solve for? Mm. Those are the things that we're more focused on day in, day out.
7: So what are your clients asking you right now in this moment? What types of questions are you being asked?
27: I think there's a ton of talk about AI, and is this a bubble? Is it, you know, this speculative fervor? Is it overdone? When are we going to see the unwind of this CapEx trade? Those sorts of things. So, you know, for us, it's an ongoing conversation about one sort of good portfolio hygiene. You know, just how do we rebalance out of things that have done really well into other areas where we see relative value opportunities? And for us, that's been kind of this broadening theme. S&P 500 equal weight relative to cap weighted, even looking at non-US areas like Europe and Japan as sort of a counterpoint to the AI-centric exposure that you're getting within US markets, now even EM markets. So that's probably the biggest thing right now, top of mind on clients, is having that conversation and just walking through how we're addressing that from a portfolio construction perspective.
6: We're going to hear from Nvidia this week. It's in terms of like individual stocks, that's kind of the one that is on our radar. It doesn't seem like it's as big of a deal to the greater market as it has been in the past. But I'm curious about, you know, not specific to NVIDIA, but your view on equities right now and where what you think is constructive.
27: Yeah, well, I would say NVIDIA will be interesting in the sense that we have seen this sort of churn within semis, you know, after they had that extraordinary run, they corrected. And now, you know, high beta stocks more broadly, right? Momentum stocks more broadly have just kind of been consolidating a little bit. They bounce back somewhat, but ultimately it has been more of an equal weighted kind of trade, a value trade versus a growth trade, if you will. And so NVIDIA could be an interesting catalyst, I suppose, on a short term basis, you know, to see if they show, you know, real acceleration in terms of their top line, bottom line, if they guide meaningfully higher, right? And I think there could be an element where, you know, we've seen so much pressure on the stock now over the last several days that it could be a little bit of a coiled spring post earnings announcement. But ultimately for us, again, we come back to areas like financials, like healthcare, things that could be real beneficiaries of AI, taking out costs from what could be, you know, personnel and administrative heavy cost structures. That looks like an interesting trade and really doesn't, you know, look like demanding valuations at this point relative to what we've seen within tech, certainly semiconductors that have, you know, really just sort of gone to the moon, and momentum stocks more broadly. So to us, that represents the compelling relative value trade right now. And even again, I would echo sort of non-US being another place that we would look to allocate capital in this environment.
7: Anywhere that you're avoiding within that AI trade, anywhere that you think maybe has run too far, too fast?
27: Well, I would say, again, kind of go back to this idea of momentum stocks more broadly. What we've seen, if you look at a ratio of high beta versus low beta stocks, we had almost a mirror image of what we saw in sort of the end of 2020 into 2021, this massive acceleration in high beta relative to low beta. Again, think about that ratio where high beta is outperforming. We saw a

0: the 16-18 month consolidation period here. And so we think, again, this is the broadening theme. This is the opportunity to own the equal weight, to own those sort of value type names, the non-US names, again, relative to the growth names that have done so well over the last 12 to 24 months prior.
1: What about on the fixed income side and your view there about not just 60-40, but also what could happen to bonds this year?
0: Yeah, I think there's real concern about the long end, you know, and I think you're seeing that, it's almost you protest too much, right, from the Treasury in a way where they're talking about this buyback program, which is almost bringing more attention to the long end. But if you look globally, just look at, you know, sort of like a G7 bond index and what you see, you know, 10-year, 30-year bonds around the world, Germany, Japan, everybody's moving higher. This isn't just a U.S. phenomenon. So for us, it's a real concern around real yields in particular, as you see more of a competition for capital, you know, so much AI capex, capital being deployed into aerospace and defense, you know, more sort of cyclical industrial production, manufacturing capabilities within Europe and elsewhere. That to us, again, just points towards a higher long end. So for us, we want to be on the short end, right? We just want to insulate ourselves from those sorts of interest rate dynamics. And we think there's still reasonable carry to be earned on the short end in high quality credit. So for us, let's just avoid the long end at this point.
2: So what are you taking away from the Treasury's plans to essentially bring down some of those borrowing costs and the way that they're going about orchestrating it?
0: Yeah, I think it's really at odds with what the Fed has been talking about, and in particular Chair Warsh, you know, talking about letting financial conditions doing the work for the Fed in effect, you know, by, I guess, de facto sort of, you know, as financial conditions tighten, they don't have to hike. Now, if you get the Treasury, it's essentially we want to put a cap on longer term rates. And what you've seen over the last few days even is that financial conditions have probably gotten easier, if anything, right? So I think it's going to be interesting to see that sort of tension play itself out, to see what Chair Warsh says on Friday at Jackson Hole, if there's any indication about the reaction function, about how he's thinking about the current dynamics relative to the upcoming September Fed meeting. You know, that I think is going to be very interesting to watch, again, as it relates to kind of the interplay between Treasury and Fed.
1: How does he make sure that, and we only have like 30 seconds left, and this is a much bigger conversation, Andrew, but how does, like, what was his takeaway from the most recent Fed meeting and the way that he communicated to the markets? Just 20 seconds here.
0: Yeah, I think there was certainly confusion. I feel like the sense that there isn't a clear reaction function right now, and that ultimately is going to probably push up, you know, interest rate vol, all things equal. So I think as you see more live meetings going forward, you're just going to see more volatility within rate land, which, you know, ultimately is going to cause ripple effects through capital markets, needless to say. So probably need some clarity on that front moving forward.
1: Andrew Cry, always great when we get some time with you, Andrew, even if it is when you are not here in the studio, but when you do come to New York, come hang out with us again. Andrew Cry, co-chief investment officer of Crescent Grove Advisors, this time joining us from Milwaukee. Coming up next on Bloomberg Business Week Daily, it is our cross-platform coverage of the market close. The closing bell is next on Bloomberg.
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0: maybe aren't necessarily selling some of their homes, but you still have high net worth individuals that are interested in buying. So right now they're parked in these super expensive rentals. How are you weighing the rental market versus folks buying right now?
1: Well, I mean, the rental market's insane. Mm-hmm. I don't do that many rentals, but the rentals I've done in the last year have been crazy. I did one at a $70,000 price point, one at a $30,000 price point.
2: Well, that's per month.
0: By the way,
2: people.
0: Is this per month?
1: Yes.
0: Okay, yeah, I should have, you know, yeah.
2: Don't forget
0: that,
2: about
0: Tim.
2: First month, last month,
1: right,
2: and security.
1: Right. And now I just did one bedroom for $13,000. So, and each time I've done a rental, there have been multiple bids for the rental, like people just clamoring. I mean, it's been crazy. Now, I think that has to do with the fact that we've always been kind of a transitional city, right? People right. come in and come out. They're never sure if they're going to stay here a long time. We have very low inventory and very good rentals. So the problem with rentals is there's some nice new rental buildings, but in general, when you rent, the product tends not to be as good. So when there's something good, the prices get jacked up. And then the last thing is, we probably are going to see some people who are on the fence about buying a second home pivot to renting right. because of the pied-à-terre tax. I think long-term the pied-à-terre tax is going to be okay. But whenever we have something new and jarring like this, it does affect the market for a bit.
0: What about like foreign buyers? I'm curious, have you been still seeing any foreign buyers trickling in or?
1: We do. We have a lot less. And we don't have them from the same places that we used to have. I mean, we never get people from Russia anymore. We do have Asian buyers, but it's a lot less Chinese. It's more Korean, Taiwanese, Singaporean. And then we get a lot of people from South America. They often buy, you know, in Florida, but they also like New York. But I would say in general, our money is domestic and a lot of money comes from California. A lot of money.
2: Lisa, always good to see you.
1: It's always good to see you too.
2: Thanks for
1: joining
2: us. Enjoy
1: the last few days of summer.
2: Thank you. We will. Lisa Libman is real estate agent with Brown Harris Stevens. She joins us here in the Bloomberg Interactive Brokers studio. Just in the last couple of minutes, we did get a red headline cross in the Bloomberg terminal. The U.S. Supreme Court sided with President Trump for now over his plan to use the Postal Service to impose broad new restrictions on the distribution of mail ballots. Over three dissents, the justices on Monday put on hold one of two Boston federal court rulings that have blocked key parts of the president's executive order from being fully implemented ahead of the November midterm. So once again, the Supreme Court has sided with President Trump for now on his mail ballot curbs. Coming up next on Bloomberg Business Week Daily, a check of markets and stocks on the move. 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
1: It's 519 on Wall Street. We do check markets all day long here at Bloomberg. Just getting word that smart ring maker Aura said to be seeking up to $3 billion in an IPO. That IPO could come as soon as September. Developing story headline right now on the Bloomberg. The U.S. Supreme Court siding with President Trump for now over his plan to use the U.S. Postal Service to impose broad new restrictions on the distribution of mail ballots. The SEC is asking banks for details about situational awareness trades. That's according to the New York Times. Situational awareness is the AI hedge fund that nearly imploded last month. A down Monday here as traders parse Treasury Secretary Scott Bessent's plan to isolate Iran from the global economy. As for the bond market backdrop, Kelsey Barrow is Executive Director for Fixed Income at JP Morgan Investment Management.
2: When you look at the other big thing that has changed is that we have new leadership at the Fed, and that is creating some uncertainty in the short term, and I think it's normal. It would happen regardless of who the Fed chair was going to be, but we've had a change of leadership at the Fed, and we're still trying to figure out how they're going to react.
1: JP Morgan's Kelsey Barrow interviewed on Bloomberg Surveillance. So today, as I mentioned, a down day today for the Dow, the S&P, and the NASDAQ Composite Index. S&P today down 21 to 76.52, a drop there of 0.3%. Dow Industrials, though, gained 140 points, up 0.3%. NASDAQ down 200, down 0.8%. 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I'm Charlie Pellett, and that's a Bloomberg Business Flash.
3: Our objective is to sever every economic lifeline that sustains this tyrannical regime until Tehran stands alone. Treasury has mapped every node, every facilitator, and every network that Iran has used to smuggle oil and evade sanctions. Beginning today, the actions of Treasury and other agencies will tighten the noose and block every potential source of revenue that funds the IRGC and the evil Iranian regime.
4: It's Balance of Power on Bloomberg TV and radio. I'm Joe Matthew alongside Kaylee Lyons in Washington, where we heard from the Treasury Secretary Scott Bessent earlier today, starting the clock, if you will, for nations to extricate themselves from dealings with Iran or suffer the consequences. Joining us for more on the administration's so-called Operation Economic Outcast, Stephen Moore, senior fellow at the America First Policy Institute, former Trump economic advisor. It's great to have you with us on Bloomberg. Stephen Moore, what do you think about this? Economic D-Day is how the Treasury Secretary referred to it in his op-ed this morning in the FT. It didn't sound like an invasion. It sounded a little bit more like a warning. Is it smart to give nations a period of time to undo their ties with Iran, or are we already starting on a back foot here?
5: Hi, Joe. Good to be with you. Listen, I think this is the only question I have for the White House is why didn't they do this many months ago? It seems to make a lot of sense to me. Just so people understand here, what the Treasury Secretary Scott Bessent is talking about is what we call second tier sanctions. So we've had first tier sanctions on Iran for the better part almost a year now, where basically embargoing many of their goods and services and so on. And this is basically saying to the rest of the world, you know, if you're the friend of our enemy, you're our enemy as well. And we will see how the rest of the world reacts to this, especially our allies. But, you know, the one country that is most targeted here, of course, is China, because China still does a lot of business with Iran. But, you know, it's amazing because it's in China's interest for Iran to stand down here, because 80% of the oil that comes out of the Middle East and through the Strait of Hormuz goes to China and India and Asian countries. So they actually, it's actually in their interest to comply with this. But I don't know if they will or not. We'll discover that in the weeks to come.
6: Well, so is this effort worth anything at all without China, Stephen?
5: Yeah, I mean, we want our European partners, and we want Britain, and we want Japan and other countries to isolate from Iran. But the more the merrier, right? I mean, the more countries that do sign on to this and say we won't do business with Iran, the more the as Scott Bessin said, the more the noose tightens around their neck. We got to get this over with. Everyone in the world wants the strait open. It's raising energy prices everywhere, which is just a tax on the global economy. So let's get this done. Let's get Iran to open up the strait and free its people. I mean, this is a regime that's been killing tens of thousands of its own citizens.
4: Well, look, maybe China will enter talks with Iran and have the regime stand down, to your point, Stephen. But in the meantime, do you think we have what it takes? Are we all in on this to actually squash China if, in fact, that is the secondary sanction? Scott Bessin said a major financial institution will be sanctioned this week. Will that firm be from China?
5: You know, look, I have to say it's probably beyond my pay grade. I don't know. But yeah. China obviously is one of the biggest trading partners with Iran. So there's no question, you know, when I've talked to people at the White House about this today, they're telling me that really China is key to this, to the success of this. And look, we'll know whether the China's on the side of good or evil in this situation. But look, everything China has been doing with respect to Iran for the last 6 months has really been to try to undermine the U.S. economy. So we'll see. I don't know if they're going to cooperate or not.
6: Mm-hmm. Well, if this is about being on the side of good or evil, would you typically historically classify Canada as being on the evil side of the equation when we think about partners throughout the world? Obviously, one of our largest markets for trade. Now we're seeing the escalation of retaliatory tariffs slapped on each other at varying levels with the promise of more to come in January. Is that smart economics, Stephen?
5: I'm not a big fan of it. I'm a free trade guy, and I like low tariffs. And I've always been a fan of the idea of, you know, this goes back to Ronald Reagan in the early 1980s, of North America being one large free trade zone, you know, all the way down to Mexico and all the way up to Canada, and make the United States the North American continent, the energy and technology and agriculture capital of the world. And we can do that. So this, like, so I'm not a big fan of this, especially as we're dealing with the affordability issue here at home. You know, if you raise input prices, import prices, that could make things more expensive. But Trump, but on the other hand, I mean, there is a other side to the story, which is that Canada really is imposing some very high tariffs on American farmers and American manufactured goods and our technology. And Trump is saying that's not fair. And then Canada now is saying tit for tat. One thing is for sure, that Canada has a lot more to lose here than we do. So in other words, if Canada wants to get into a tit for tat trade war with the United States, it's going to hurt their economy more than ours, but it'll hurt both of us. So I want to see a negotiated settlement. How about getting all those tariffs down as low as possible?
4: Uh-huh. Well, in our remaining moment here, you consider the political implication. You've addressed the economic one. We're talking about hockey sticks, Crown Royal whiskey, goose down jackets. I'm sure there are a lot more things where that came from. For the Republican Party, for House Republicans running for re-election, what does that mean for prices between now and November?
5: Well, again, we'll see what happens with, you know, Canada. This was only announced a few weeks ago. I believe that in the end, Canada will stand down. They'll lower their tariffs on our farmers and our manufacturers. And so the end game here, hopefully, is that both countries reduce their tariffs and both countries are better off. We'll see.
6: All right, Stephen Moore, appreciate you joining us. Thanks so much for the time.
5: Thank you.
6: And now we want to get back to some breaking news this evening from the Supreme Court, ruling in favor of the Trump administration on mail-in ballots ahead of the midterm elections. We're joined by Bloomberg Supreme Court reporter Greg Storr for more. So, Greg, once again, this is a for now situation. So walk us through what it is exactly that the justices decided here.
7: Yeah, and we really do need to lean into the for now, because the court said that, you know, we're not deciding the underlying challenge here. So this is about the executive order that Donald Trump issued about 5 months ago that was going to restrict mail ballots. And the key to that was using the Postal Service to limit ballots to who could receive ballots sent out by the states. And the court in this decision said said a challenge to that was premature because those rules, the rules that would flow from the executive order, hadn't been finalized. In particular, the Postal Service just issued its final rule, and the court said, essentially, you have to wait until that final rule is ready to go.
8: So it sounds like we have no sense of how the court might rule on this. This is purely procedural?
7: At least according to what they say in the majority. Yeah. And the dissent, too, is trying to downplay it, saying that, you know, all this does is postpone adjudication okay. of these challenges. Mm-hmm. So we are going to see this again at the Supreme Court probably very, very quickly. There is a separate case before a federal judge in Boston, and she's probably going to move very quickly to consider the impact of that final Postal Service rule that is going to be finalized on Wednesday.
6: Mm-hmm. Well, so if the rules finalized on Wednesday and the judge will move quickly, is it a given that this will be resolved by the time mail-in ballots are typically sent out ahead of the midterms?
7: Well, you know, it's actually possible that we've already kind of gotten to the point where it's too late. So the Justice Department actually said earlier that we need to have this implemented by early to mid August. We're obviously past that already. One thing I'm confident of is that whoever loses before the district judge is going to move very, very quickly to try to get it up to the Supreme Court for a final decision in advance of November.
8: Wow, great stuff with the breaking story, Greg. Thank you so much. Greg Storr, live in Washington. As we turn to the big week in Wyoming as the Jackson Hole Economic Symposium gets underway with all eyes, of course, on Fed Chair Kevin Warsh as he prepares to deliver his first annual symposium address. Bloomberg will be live on location from Wyoming. Bloomberg's Mike McKee, with his 10-gallon hat, will help to steer it all. He joins us right now from Wyoming. Michael, it's great to see you. Is there a world in which Kevin Warsh makes no news?
9: Yes, there is. And I think that to the best of his ability, he's going to try to do that. There's no real benefit to him in talking about anything that has to do with Treasury, Scott Bessent, tariffs, the bond buying program. He will avoid those topics. He does have a bit of an imperative from the markets to talk about what his goals are and maybe to give them some sort of what we call the reaction function. If something happens, like inflation going up, what would the reaction be? Would you move to try to move policy to try to bring it down? And that's been what's been missing from the Warsh doctrine so far, and that's what the markets have been upset about. And there have been leaks to some newspapers that suggest that that's going to be his main goal.
6: Okay, well, how could then, if he's talking about the reaction function to things like inflation, his remarks be shaped by the inflation data that we're going to get on Wednesday? Could that be a needle mover in terms of data before a September decision?
9: Probably not. We pretty much know what we're going to get on Wednesday from the PCE numbers because they're constructed from the producer price and consumer price indexes that we already got earlier in the month. It's the August CPI that we get on September 12th that's really going to matter and set the tone because we saw the big drop in the CPI as energy prices went down in June in the July CPI report. So the August CPI report is either going to tell us that we are still making progress on inflation or that it has stopped and that was a bit of a one-off because of the on and off sort of situation in the Middle East. And if we see inflation going up again, then you're likely to see the markets price in more and sooner Fed rate increases, and you'll see support grow among those on the open market committee who want to raise rates.
6: All right, Bloomberg's Mike McKee, going to have a busy week in Jackson Hole. Thanks for joining us already out in Wyoming. We appreciate it. And now to turn back to the breaking news we were discussing involving the Supreme Court this hour, let's get live reaction now from the Attorney General of California, Rob Bonta. Mr. Attorney General, welcome back to Bloomberg TV and radio. We were just discussing with our colleague Greg Storr about how the Supreme Court is simply allowing this to move forward for now. This is by no means a final ruling, but is it one that California would have to accept if the justices ultimately do decide on the merits, the suggestions the President Trump has pushed the U.S. Postal Service to make regarding mail-in ballots do move forward?
10: We're a long way from that. This is a purely procedural order, ruling on things called standing and justiciability, meaning is it ripe? Is it ready to be even a case that can go to court and be decided on. And so it's not anywhere near the merits stage yet. They haven't talked about the merits. They were waiting for a final rule to be issued on this executive order relating to, in our view, the unconstitutional, unlawful use of the U.S. Postal Service to undermine free and fair voting by eligible American voters across the country. And so we are prepared to bring a lawsuit on the final rule now that the rule is final. And that will tee up the merits, the substance of the executive order, its legality, or as we argue, lack thereof. So that will go back to federal trial court and appellate court. And should it ever get to the U.S. Supreme Court, of course, as we always do, we will honor their ruling. But we think we will win this case at in every court, okay, including the federal trial court, the appellate court, and the U.S. Supreme Court.
8: We appreciate your weighing in on that, Attorney General, and welcome back to Bloomberg. We invited you to talk about a number of issues, including Paramount's merger with Warner Brothers. You were supposed to meet with Paramount today, and there's been a lot of reporting about this, that you canceled that meeting, accusing the company of playing games. What happened?
10: Yeah, I pulled down the meeting today because, in my view, Paramount was being too cute. They were playing games. They were disclosing through leaks to the press information that's supposed to be confidential and lying about it. They were leaking lies to the press. And in order to have productive and legally compliant settlement negotiations, they need to be confidential. There needs to be some trust in the room. There needs to be opportunity to share ideas, be candid, maybe be creative. And they undermine that by violating the rules of engagement. It's something that most attorneys never do, but they decided to do it. And so that was a problem for us. We did have some preliminary early settlement negotiations on Friday. And then on Saturday and Sunday, we started reading about the alleged substance of those conversations in the press, where they were naming sources that had to be Paramount Warner Brothers. So that doesn't work. That doesn't fly. So we rescheduled, or we took down the meeting until such time as they are prepared to follow the rules.
6: Well, we should note that Paramount, in a statement, denied being the source of any leaks. Mr. Attorney General, they said they share your concerns about the public discussions and misreporting that has surrounded this deal. Quote, as we have assured the Attorney General's office, Paramount has not been the source of any of the leaks or of any of our confidential discussions with the AG's office. You obviously understand this went down a very different way. But has this meeting been rescheduled, or does that statement indicate that you and Paramount have not found a way to see eye to eye on movement forward?
10: It's completely on them. And let me just first say this idea that they're not responsible. Someone's responsible for the leaks. They don't just appear out of thin air. They have an army of attorneys. They have an army of consultants. They need to figure out who's responsible, put a lid on it, end it, and move forward in the appropriate way. And it's up to them whether they can, are interested in, or will do that. As soon as they do, we're ready to sit down and talk. So that can be soon if they can address the issue soon.
8: I'm sure your phone is ringing a lot lately, Attorney General, not just with the legal representatives on both sides of this, but from politicians in your state. There are growing calls to reach a settlement for the sake of jobs, for the sake of the Hollywood industry. And one of them is Governor Newsom. Are you now fundamentally at odds with the governor over this deal?
10: Not at all. I think I'm fundamentally consistent with him, with Governor Javier Becerra, with others. You know, we've always said, I've said it before, I'll say it now, I'll say it in the future, we always prefer to be able to resolve disputes in the boardroom, not the courtroom. If a opposing party in one of our lawsuits, in good faith and sincerely, reaches out to us to try to productively resolve a case, we'll take that meeting and we'll work to resolve the case. So what they're asking for is what I've always said, and what I will do here, if Paramount can get themselves in order and fix their issues with these lying leaks and engage the right way.
6: Well, when we consider the engagement and what you hope to get out of it, Mr. Attorney General, what in your mind would resolve your concerns around consolidation and eroding competition? Might it require the sale of Paramount Pictures or Warner Brothers Studios? Is there a way to address your concerns without that?
10: Well, we've always said that we want structural remedies, robust structural remedies. I've said that publicly, and Paramount knows exactly what that is. Whether they will propose them or agree to them is up to them, but they've continuously proposed behavioral remedies, like promising to behave in a way that in which they make 30 movies a year. think, for 3 years. That's a behavioral remedy. It's not structural. So we've identified three markets in our complaint with respect to widespread theatrical release distribution, blockbuster release distribution, and cable channel licensing. And there is a if they want to propose a structural remedy for each of those markets, we'll listen.
8: Last time we had a chance to speak, Attorney General, it was on the eve of the trial against Meta starting, something that you have helped to spearhead as one of four attorneys general. How is the trial proceeding? And will we hear from Mark Zuckerberg?
10: We think it's going very well. The evidence has been coming in, as we hoped, very compelling, providing all sorts of evidentiary support for our allegations, which I think are very strong, that Meta designed and deployed a dangerous product that hurt the mental health of kids, and they lied about it. And we do have Mark Zuckerberg on our witness list, and we're prepared to call him.
6: Well, do you have a sense as to whether or not he will come on the witness stand? What timeline could we expect to see Mark Zuckerberg actually present in the trial?
10: I don't know the exact when, and there's some parts of the trial that are dynamic and, you know, we use it in different ways. Of course, we'd want to work with him and make sure that we can get him at a time. We always try to work together with the witness. So I don't know exactly when, but he is someone that we plan to call in this trial. He is in our witness list. Everyone expects him to testify at some point in this trial. And so when exactly that will be, I don't know.
8: All right. It's good to have you back, Attorney General. It sounds like we're going to have a lot to follow up on with you. And we always appreciate your time. Rob Bonta with us live from California on Bloomberg TV and radio. Coming up, the president says he's on the ballot for tomorrow's primary runoff in South Carolina. We'll assemble our political panel next, weigh in on that and all the day's top stories. Only here on Balance of Power on Bloomberg TV and radio.

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2: ABC News, I'm Michelle Franzen. The Supreme Court has moved to allow President Trump to implement key portions of his executive order on mail-in voting ahead of the November midterm elections. ABC's Devin Dwyer says many questions remain.
3: This decision is not a surprise, but does now resolve a significant dispute in President Trump's favor that has been pending at the Supreme Court now for several weeks. This involves his March 2026 executive order directing a number of steps for his administration to take to put new safeguards, in his view, around the practice of mail voting in time for the November election.
2: A trade war heating up between the U.S. and Canada, with various Canadian imports facing 50% tariffs. Canada now vowing to do the same by September. In Nevada, fire crews are starting to get a handle on that fast-moving wildfire that erupted over the weekend northwest of Reno. The blaze, 27% contained, authorities say. Evacuation orders remain in place. This is ABC News.
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6: Yeah, it's 5:42 on Wall Street. We do check markets all day long here at Bloomberg. Aura Health and some of its backers are seeking to raise as much as $3 billion in a U.S. IPO. Company's initial public offering could come as soon as September and value it at more than $16 billion. The SEC is asking banks for details about situational awareness trades. That's according to the New York Times. Situational awareness is that AI hedge fund that nearly imploded last month. Treasury Secretary Scott Bessent has announced a U.S. campaign to sever Iran from the global economy, warning that any country doing business with Iran faces U.S. sanctions.
7: Iran now faces a very clear choice with only two paths before them. Complete global isolation and a subsistence economy, or a path back to normalcy with an opportunity to rejoin the global economy.
6: Treasury Secretary Scott Bessent, as we have been reporting, the U.S. Supreme Court is siding with President Trump for now on mail ballot curbs. The Dow, the S&P, NASDAQ all declined today. We saw the S&P 500 index fall by 21 points, down 0.3%. The Dow did have an up day, up by 0.3%. NASDAQ lower today by 0.8%. 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I'm Charlie Pelleton. That is a Bloomberg Business Flash.
8: Remember, they say again that Trump gets a lot of votes, but if he's not on the ballot, people don't vote so much. I am on the ballot. We're all on the ballot. Our country's on the ballot. You have to get out. You have to vote. I am on the ballot. We're all on the ballot.
9: Welcome back to Balance of Power on Bloomberg TV and radio. Alongside Joe Matthew, I'm Kaylee Lines. And that was President Trump Friday night in South Carolina, campaigning for Darlene Graham ahead of tomorrow's runoff Senate primary election. And joining us now for more on that and our other top stories is tonight's political panel, Bloomberg Politics contributors Jeannie Shanzano, a Democratic analyst and democracy visiting fellow at Harvard Kennedy School's Ash Center, alongside Republican strategist Rick Davis, partner at Stone Court Capital. Rick, when the president of the United States, and welcome to you both, has to say, what I really want you to do is pretend, please, that I'm on the ballot. Just come and vote. Is that a good sign?
10: Well, it sounds a little desperate. I'm not exactly sure that's what the White House political office conjured up for his talking points. But he is his own message machine. And he is sending a very specific message to the base of the MAGA supporters in South Carolina that, you know, take one for the Gipper here. And so, you would think that you would be in a sort of easier situation right now where you don't have to sort of sound a little desperate. But my guess is that tells us that this is a closer race than they probably are comfortable with.
11: Well, following that debate performance in which Ms. Graham was not able to talk about geopolitics and even some of the more basic questions that she was facing, Jeannie tells you what about the potential outcome here?
12: It was a disastrous debate performance. And, you know, you think back to all the times when people have stumbled on questions. Somebody was just talking about Ted Kennedy was asked by Roger Mudd why he was running for president. And he paused before answering it. It was the end of his presidential endeavor. And of course, here you have somebody standing up on the stage saying, well, I'm not that informed about national security and foreign policy. And yet she still could carry this thing through. You know, it speaks volumes to where we are. This is a test of Donald Trump's ability to get these people out. And let's not forget, Republicans in South Carolina have been asked, this is the fourth time in just a matter of a few weeks, essentially, that they've been asked to go to the polls. It's a lot to ask of people. So a big question here is going to be turnout, because people are going to be exhausted in South Carolina going four times to the poll to vote in this.
9: Well, and then after that, can you get them out in November? Maybe if they feel passionately enough about the issues, when we consider those issues, Rick, I'd like to get your take on what

0: crisis ahead of the midterms.
1: Yeah, well, tomorrow is Taco Tuesday, so it's probably one of those things that you got to consider. I mean, look, the fact that both of these are not immediate deadlines, you know, you've got a deadline in September and then you've got another one in January. It gives you hope, actually, that there could be, you know, discussions between now and then that alleviate the crisis that is now looking like a trade war. And frankly, I think that, you know, from certainly a raw political point of view, not having Canadian pressure on U.S. consumers, especially in incredibly important states for Republicans like Maine and Michigan and Wisconsin, would be a huge advantage. Now, I know that politics shouldn't dictate the outcome of a trades negotiation, but everything impacts politics today. And so you would hope for a early resolution to this problem, not one that extends beyond the midterms.
2: Well, so, Jeannie, what is this with Canada? Are we calling it a trade war, or are you having tacos tomorrow?
3: I think that we are looking at a long-term dismantling of this relationship, hopefully not completely, hopefully it can come back. But it, you know, could we see them get back to the negotiating table and get to where they were, say, mid-late last week? I hope so. But the language and what we're hearing from the prime minister and the fact that he is being supported in all of this by the Canadian public. The fact to hear a prime minister of Canada weighing in essentially to American politics and talking about how President Trump is taxing Americans. And, you know, I suspect he wants to hold this through at least past the midterm. And let's not forget, you know, Donald Trump is on Truth Social today posting about how Canada is ripping us off. And they have been for years. But let's just think, it is Donald Trump who negotiated the deal with Canada. So if they're ripping us off, it's because he negotiated a bad deal. He hasn't explained how that could possibly be. And yet here we sit. None of it makes any sense.
0: Well, Jeannie, as you talk about the language, we heard some pretty colorful language from the Premier of Ontario, Doug Ford, who asked or said that President Trump could kiss his blank. And he was asked in an appearance before the press earlier this afternoon if Mark Carney had asked him to tone down that rhetoric. This was his response.
4: No, he didn't. I'm not going to comment, but he wasn't against that. And I have a lot of real estate on my ass, so he has a lot of room to kiss my ass.
0: Rick, do you think it's a coincidence that Ontario, which obviously is what Doug Ford presides over, also happens to be the epicenter in Canada for automobiles and steel, the very sectors that the president says tariffs are going to go up on when January rolls around?
1: Yeah, and by the way, a incredible provider to the U.S. of gas and oil. So energy is at stake here also. And look, Premier Ford is a headline-making machine. He's very good at creating the buzz, and he's obviously created a lot of buzz around various body parts today. And so the reality is it's just a great pressure campaign to put on the administration. But a lot of people think that if it gets to the point where Ontario starts to withhold things that are so critical, like what you mentioned, and energy, then the indications are at that point that the relationship between Canada and U.S. is going to be extraordinarily difficult to put back together. I don't think anybody thinks that today, but that would be the nuclear weapon to be used in trade.
2: Wow. Well, I'll tell you what, Doug Ford's going to be here tomorrow. I hope you guys join us on the late edition of Balance of Power, because we will be speaking with Premier Ford. You saw the president today, Jeannie, on Truth Social. Ford's a lots of bluster, he said, indeed, suggesting targeting red states in response to the tariff threat, suggesting he could cut off the power. You think he's serious about any of this?
3: You know, I think Donald Trump has met his match in Doug Ford, and I am so excited to hear what he has to say, because to Rick's point, he always has colorful things to say.
2: But yeah, we might have to bleep him.
3: Yeah.

0: get ready with that bleeper. You know, this is a very, very serious issue. And let's just quote the Wall Street Journal. The president has embarked on a very stupid war with Canada, amongst the stupidest we've ever seen. And he's now paying the price at the hands of somebody who likes to bluster as much as he does. So I think the president might have met his match. And you know, let's hope they don't go down the road with the automobiles and the energy and so on. But this is why this is so stupid. You know, Canada is not China, despite what J.D. Vance said in Maine today.
1: Well, speaking of China, it's unclear whether or not China is going to be targeted with secondary sanctions from the United States Treasury, though Scott Bessent said no one is going to be spared if they continue to provide financial lifeline to Iran. Listen to part of his announcement earlier.
2: Let me be clear. Any entity that facilitates money laundering on behalf of Iran will be removed from the U.S. dollar system. The clock just started ticking.
1: Rick, if the clock just started ticking, not that the clock has run out, is this D-Day?
3: Hard to tell if it's D-Day. You know, D-Day occurred on June 6th, and you knew exactly what you were up against. What we learned today is there's going to be a process in place that tries to get us to a point where we can apply secondary sanctions potentially. In other words, if China doesn't do it themselves and withdraw from trade with Iran, the assumption is that we will sanction them. Same with Pakistan, you know, same with India. And we've seen UAE already act, which is important. I mean, UAE is a center of trade for Iran. And the fact that they have kind of unilaterally jumped ahead of the D-Day is a good indication that there's more pressure to be made. But the rest of these regimes aren't as enticed into having a positive relationship with Washington. And so what's the impetus for them to play ball? I'm not exactly sure, other than pain. And of course, when you talk about China, you talk about the biggest trading partner that Iran's got. And with Xi coming next month, just a month away from today, do you really want to punch him in the face when it comes to his trade policies?
4: Great questions, Jeannie. Will that summit still take place if the U.S. decides to apply secondary sanctions on exports to China?
0: You know, I hope the summit takes place. I am not convinced that we will be applying those on China, because the president seems to want to punish our closest allies and hug, you know, autocrats around the world. And so I'm not sure he will impose those. And we got zero in terms of details from Scott Bessent today. This to me is another in a stage of a war that the president entered into when he shouldn't have, and we can't find a way out.
1: All right, Jeannie Shanzano and Rick Davis, our political panel tonight, thanks for joining us on Balance of Power. Doug Ford will be on the show tomorrow. I'll also have an interview with the CEO of Northrop Grumman, so stick with Bloomberg TV and radio.
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6: It's 5:56 on Wall Street. We do check markets all day long here at Bloomberg. As we have been reporting, the U.S. Supreme Court has sided with President Trump over his plan to use the U.S. Postal Service to impose new restrictions on the distribution of mail ballots. The SEC is asking banks for details about situational awareness trades. That's according to the New York Times. Situational awareness is the AI hedge fund that nearly imploded last month. Traders are preparing for Fed Chair Kevin Warsh's speech Friday at Jackson Hole. As for the market backdrop and concerns about rising bond yields, Kelly Coveley is an analyst at Manning & Napier Advisors, and she was a guest on Bloomberg Surveillance.
7: We are reaching the point now where yields are approaching levels that have historically been problematic for the equity market. And I think so far the market has been willing to look through this to some extent because earnings have been so phenomenal.
6: Kelly Coveley of Manning & Napier, 10-year yield right now, 4.69%. Down day for the U.S. equity market, down Monday with the S&P down 21, down 3/10. Dow Industrials up 3/10. And that is our Bloomberg Business Flash.
8: 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Black Eyed Peas star and iconic producer will.i.am is now leaning into the tech world. 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
8: 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I'm Bloomberg's Justin Milliner on the Black Business Beat.
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14: From ABC News, I'm Michelle Franzen. The Supreme Court ruling to allow portions of President Trump's executive order on mail-in voting to proceed. ABC's Devin Dwyer says that vote, 6-3, today's decision does not directly endorse restrictive steps. Election law experts, meantime, say it doesn't resolve the federal government's authority to interfere with state mail voting policies, and legal hurdles remain.
15: And what the Supreme Court's conservative majority said today in this 6-3 decision is that that order, because it has not been fully implemented yet, has not actually hurt any of the states, and therefore they don't have standing to bring a challenge. But I should say that the court was clear that if this is implemented in an unlawful way, usurping state authority around elections, they can come back to the court.
14: The U.S. is issuing a warning that secondary sanctions for countries that continue to do business with Iran. Treasury Secretary Scott Bessent today warning there's no gray area in the conflict, saying that they know who they are, and when the hammer of the U.S. Treasury actions falls upon them, they'll have no one to blame but themselves. A trade war brewing with the U.S. and Canada meantime. Canada says it will implement its own tariffs in September on U.S. goods after the Trump administration's 50% hike on some Canadian goods went into effect Saturday. Canada's Prime Minister Mark Carney says it also plans to pursue new trade deals with the European Union.
16: We have all we need right here. The workers, the engineers, the ambition, and the right plan.
14: President Trump vowing to double tariffs if January and Canada doesn't finalize a deal. In Nevada, fire crews starting to get a handle on the Hawk Fire that broke out over the weekend northwest of Reno. Truckee Meadows Fire Protection Chief Richard Edwards says 4 civilians and 3 firefighters have been injured.
17: The fire is a little over 15,000 acres right now, but I am happy to announce that right now the fire is at 27% containment.
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18: Upper-level low pressure across southeastern Canada will continue to control our weather for another day or so. Skies will become clear to partly cloudy as we head into the evening and overnight hours. Temperatures will drop into the lower 60s in the city, 50s as you head out into the suburbs. Tuesday starts off with some sunshine. We'll see some clouds popping up in the afternoon. Just a very slight chance for a stray shower, mainly well north and west of Boston. Temperatures getting up close to 80. Clear skies Tuesday night. Low again, lower 60s in the city, 50s as you head out of town. Mostly sunny, so a few clouds around on Wednesday, high in the lower to middle 80s. Frontal system starts heading our way on Thursday. Partly sunny, a little more humid. Some showers possible late in the day. Highs will get up into the lower to middle 80s again. I'm Scott Kaplan, and that's your Bloomberg 3-Day Forecast. Now back to the latest headlines from ABC News.
14: In Massachusetts, a Lindsey Clancy trial is nearing its conclusion. Prosecutors today calling rebuttal witnesses. The jury will continue to hear that testimony tomorrow. Clancy is accused of deliberately killing her three children back in 2023. Defense attorneys claim she suffers from postpartum psychosis and did not receive adequate treatment. More from ABC's Peter Haralambos, who says closing arguments are expected to begin sometime this week.
19: Prosecutors have a lot to sum up here. In total, with these rebuttal witnesses, 74 different witnesses over the course of more than 4 weeks that they're going to have to concisely summarize for all of these jurors. And then also another thing is this charge conference. How is the judge going to instruct the jury on the law in this case? How should they interpret the law, especially considering about how complex this case has become? That jury charge is really going to be critical for this jury to begin their deliberations.
14: The governor of Indiana calling for an investigation into the power company with thousands of residents and businesses in Gary, Indiana, without power now for nearly 2 weeks following severe storms. Crews are still trying to clear some debris. The power company says full power should be restored by tomorrow. And severe heat continues in western states, along with parts of the South. In California's Death Valley National Park, a French tourist died when the car he was in got stuck in the mud. He and his friend set out for a walk. Temperatures reached 116 degrees. Michelle Franzen, ABC News.
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6: From Bloomberg World Headquarters in New York, I'm Doug Krisner. Let's update top stories. We'll look at market action as well. The Supreme Court has sided with President Trump for now over his plan to use the Postal Service to impose broad new restrictions on the distribution of mail-in ballots. Bloomberg's June Grosso will have a special segment regarding this decision. That's ahead on Bloomberg Law. The U.S. is taking steps to further isolate Iran, at least economically. Today, Treasury Secretary Terry Bessin threatened any country with doing business with Iran. His message was clear: cut ties or face sanctions.
2: Beginning today, the actions of Treasury and other agencies will tighten the noose and block every potential source of revenue that funds the IRGC and the evil Iranian regime. We are enforcing a zero leakage approach. There will be no minimal breathing space for the regime to rebuild its capacity to inflict terror against America and the world.
6: That is Treasury Secretary Bessent. Now, it is unclear whether the actions will be enough to get Tehran to loosen its stranglehold on the Strait of Hormuz. Iranian officials, meantime, were unbowed shortly before Bessent spoke. Iran's lead negotiator with the U.S. wrote on social media, "Americans know that no one buys their bombast." Meantime, Treasury Secretary Bessent addressed a plan to lower long-term government bond yields. He unveiled that plan last week. Now, it would be done through the expansion of buybacks of longer-dated treasuries. Well, today, the Treasury Secretary said the Treasury Department hasn't yet bought a single bond, and he refrained from any further signals on revamping U.S. debt management. Yields were lower, especially at the long end of the curve today. The 10-year was down 3 basis points to 4.70%. China's top oil refiner, Sinopec, saying today that gasoline consumption was down by nearly 8% in the first half of the year, and diesel fuel usage fell 12%. Now, these declines do reflect higher prices as well as increased use of electric vehicles in China. Today, WTI crude oil was down nearly 2.5% to $85. Right now, we're about $85.10 in the electronic session. Cautious tone of trading in the stock market in front of the earnings from NVIDIA Wednesday after the bell. Today, the S&P was down nearly 0.3%. NASDAQ comp off more than 0.7%. The Dow higher by 0.2%. Global news 24 hours a day. 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
27: Welcome to the Bloomberg Law Show. I'm June Grosso. Ahead in this hour, the Trump administration is making a legal move to open tens of millions of acres of near pristine national forests to roads. And the administration has a losing record in court in its attempt to shrink the scope of federal environmental protection. It's called the Roadless Rule. And for the last 25 years, it's prevented the building of roads and commercial logging on 58 million acres of unspoiled national forests. But now the Trump administration is proposing to repeal the rule in full, a move that will bring litigation from environmental groups like Earth Justice, which has been successfully defending the rule in court for decades. Joining me is environmental law expert Pat Parento, a professor at the Vermont Law and Graduate School. Pat, explain what the roadless rule is and what it's accomplished over the last 25 years.
28: So this is a rule that was adopted under the National Forest Management Act in the Clinton administration, right at the very end of the Clinton administration in January 2001. It covers 30% of the national forests. That represents over 58 million acres of literally unspoiled wilderness. This has been hailed as one of the greatest conservation moves, probably outside of what Teddy Roosevelt did in, you know, the early part of this last century. And it is the stronghold for hundreds, literally hundreds, of endangered and threatened species. And you think about the big carnivores, the wolves and bears and pumas and cougars, even jaguars. You know, we do have some jaguars right at the very southern border, and they're in the Coronado National Forest. So incredibly valuable for watershed protection. 25 million Americans get their water supply coming off of these watersheds that don't have to be gone through an enormous treatment, expensive treatment and so forth. So very important to Native Americans, not only in the lower 48, but in Alaska, on the Tongass National Forest, one of the largest intact boreal forests that we have, and so forth. So incredibly valuable natural resources. The rationale for repealing this rule is to fight fires. And one thing we know for sure, when you build roads, you're going to get fires. 90% of fires are ignited by humans, people throwing their cigarette butts out of the car, not putting out their campfires, etc. So, you know, if you want wildfires, then build more roads, because that's what you're going to get. So there's lots of other problems with what's being proposed. You know, there are 368,000 roads already in national forests. Most of them are unsafe. They're deteriorating. They're prone to landslides, erosion and sedimentation, etc. So, you know, one of the reasons for the roadless rule was to stop spending money on new roads when we can't even take care of the roads we already have. So there you go.
27: Is the real reason behind this from the Trump administration for the executive order, etc., is the real reason that they want more timber?
28: Yeah, he issued an executive order, one of course, many, early in his term, in which he said, we need to increase timber production on the national forests. All these environmental laws, endangered species protections, et cetera, are costing us, you know, loss of revenue and having to rely on, can you believe it, Canada for our timber products, which, and we hate Canada, apparently. Yeah, so, it's all about mining and timber production and so forth. And the answer is, the reason that these areas haven't been timbered and haven't been roaded is because they are incredibly remote and expensive as hell. And the timber values outside of maybe the Tongass National Forest, which, you know, admittedly has incredibly valuable timber. But, you know, in the lower 48, the timber revenues probably won't offset the economic costs of building these roads and also the impact on local communities that depend on access to these pristine areas, namely ecotourism. There are studies that show that loss of revenue will outweigh whatever expected revenue you get from timber sales.
27: So the USDA said in the statement that across the country, we've watched preventable conditions, overgrown stands, insect outbreaks, and disease turn healthy landscapes into tinderboxes. And it said its repeal would allow individual forest managers to make decisions tailored to the land they're overseeing without mandating road building or timber production.
28: So here comes the inconvenient truth. The roadless rule allows access to thin the forests, to conduct prescribed burns, to take whatever measures the Forest Service people on the ground think are necessary to prevent and control wildfires. The rule does not do what the Trump administration says it does. Doesn't. You can look at it. You can read it. Those exceptions are there. Pest control, same thing. You build roads, guess what's going to happen? You bring cars and trucks and logging vehicles into those areas, they'll spread invasive species and pests all over the place. That's what the data shows. So no, the rule itself allows what's necessary. It doesn't allow industrial scale logging, which is what the administration wants, but it does allow sensible fire control measures.
27: Revoking this rule is the greatest threat, you know, destroying the beautiful forests, or is it the habitat and endangered species? I mean, what's the greatest threat?
28: You know, I think the water supply situation is the one to really focus on. And if you're thinking about all the forest lands in the western United States, is water a problem out there right now? It sure is. So this is really the hidden cost of what's being proposed. Because again, when you have intact watersheds, right, that are fully functional ecologically, that means your water supply is more reliable. What are trees after all? They are enormous straws. They take up water, they release water. They are part of the hydrologic system of the Western United States. So you want to road these areas, log these areas, spread herbicides and pesticides and firefighting chemicals all over the place into these areas that don't need it right now. And you are going to really impact water supply. So, you know, the impetus for the rule primarily was not water supply and water protection when it was started. I mean, that was part of it. But that wasn't the central part of it. But now the administration is talking about, well, conditions have changed on the Western landscape. Well, hell yes, they've changed. Climate change is driving these catastrophic wildfires and water loss, interruption of snowpack and all the rest. So, you know, at a time when we desperately need functioning ecosystems, they want to tear them apart.
27: This rule goes to public comment for 30 days. But does the Trump administration ever follow the public comments?
28: No, it's all for show. And by the way, the original rule, the public comment period was 60 days, twice what this one is. And there were over 400 public meetings. And by the way, I argued the roadless rule in the Ninth Circuit. So the reason I get kind of worked up about these issues is because it's personal, you know. So anyway, when we were doing the research on the argument in the Ninth Circuit back in 2002, we found out all these facts. So there was an enormous amount of public outreach and participation before that rule was finally adopted. This one is being ramrodded through the process, and I predict the courts are going to see that. And, you know, the administration is going to have a very hard time justifying what they're doing. You know, we've had decades of litigation. About a dozen lawsuits have been brought against the roadless rule. The first one was the one I argued back in 2002. But since then, there have been countless arguments. All of these issues have been thrashed out in the courts. And guess what? No court has ever permanently enjoined the roadless rule. It has survived multiple attacks. I think it's going to survive this one, too.
27: Yeah, Earth Justice, Drew Caputo, Vice President of Litigation, said Earth Justice has successfully defended the roadless rule in court for decades. Nothing will stop us from taking up that fight again. And I, as we say, it'll end up in court because they'll try to push this through.
28: You know, when the Forest Service put out its what they called a notice of intent to prepare an environmental impact statement, this was within the last year, they've got almost a million comments just on that. And the Forest Service said this in the draft impact statement that they've now issued. They acknowledged 99% of the comments oppose repealing the rule. That tells you the battles to come are going to be ferocious. These places have, you know, very, very loyal, intense supporters. And, you know, this will not stand, according to the people that love and care about these places.
27: But the governors of Montana, Utah, and Wyoming praised the repeal of the rule.
28: Yeah, right. Well, those are MAGA Republicans. So, okay, I'm not surprised by that. I would like to know what the people of Montana feel in terms of what their support for public lands and these areas are. So it'll be divided. I understand that there is, you know, high emotions on both sides of this kind of an issue, right? There are people that want the control over these lands, you know, people who want to exploit them. But, you know, also people that just don't like the federal government, period. So, you know, those are ideological, cultural arguments. I'm just addressing the legal aspects of the case. And the rule is on absolutely solid legal ground. And the proposal to repeal it is not on solid legal ground.
27: Okay, stay with me, Pat. Coming up next, I'll continue this conversation with Professor Pat Parento. We'll talk about the administration's losing record in court as it tries to shrink the scope of federal environmental protection. 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
18: Clear to partly cloudy tonight. We'll drop into the lower 60s in the city, 50s in the suburbs. Sunshine, some afternoon clouds Tuesday, high around 80. Clear Tuesday night, low again in the lower 60s in the city, 50s in the suburbs. Mostly sunny Wednesday, high in the lower to middle 80s. Partly sunny, chance for some late day showers on Thursday, high 80 to 85. I'm Scott Kaplan with your three-day forecast on Bloomberg 92.9.
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15: First of all, I think it's important to note that there are a number of different bank charters that anyone or any entity can pursue at any given time. The president's family is pursuing a trust charter and has received conditional approval from one financial regulator to do that. That regulator is the Office of the Comptroller of the Currency.
16: The OCC.
15: The OCC, okay. As we know it, run by Jonathan Gould, who is actually a Trump appointee himself. So there are a lot of different charters that anyone can pursue. Take Nubank, for example, a really well-known fintech that's Brazil-based. They've received approval to be a national bank, so it's slightly different and maybe a little bit more vanilla or bread and butter than a trust bank, for example.
1: Huh. So, I mean, the Trump family now on the verge, though, of having its own bank. What exactly are they trying to build?
15: So the entity is known as World Liberty Financial, and it's owned by members of the Trump family and their business associates. And they are best known for a stable coin called USD1. And when they received this conditional approval, and also before they received approval, when they were applying, World Liberty Financial essentially said that they want to grow the reach of this stable coin and build out that business specifically.
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27: The Trump administration has taken many steps to reshape and shrink the scope of federal environmental protection. Each of those steps has been met with a flood of legal challenges from companies, environmental groups, and state officials. So far this summer, the Trump administration has been losing more than it's been winning in court. Over the past 3 months, federal courts nationwide have delivered rulings in several cases centered on attempts by the EPA to terminate billions of dollars in climate grants and roll back Biden-era air policies. And in more than half of those cases, the judges have decided against the agency. Some of those lawsuits remain unresolved, and the EPA is looking to appeal some of the cases it lost. According to an EPA spokesperson, the Trump EPA is committed to following the law, and courts have affirmed our rules and actions in a variety of contexts. These wins rarely get the same attention in the media as short-term losses. But lawyers involved in the litigation challenging the EPA say recent court decisions represent a crucial backstop to the Trump administration's aggressive pullback on environmental work. I've been talking to environmental law professor Pat Parento of the Vermont Law and Graduate School. Pat, do you see any pattern in these losses by the EPA?
16: You know, the cases that have succeeded have all dealt with whether or not there's any merit to what the administration is doing in freezing and canceling funding. And by the way, a lot of these funds have actually been deposited in banks. And so they've issued orders against the banks dispersing the money. They're under contract. You would think that an administration would honor, you know, the contracts that the government has entered into. Maybe they wouldn't enter into any more of those kinds of contracts, but having done so, what kind of trust does that build in government decision-making? The cases that have lost, by the way, have lost on jurisdictional grounds. In other words, the judges have said, these kinds of cases don't belong in my court. They belong in what's called the Court of Federal Claims, because they should be brought under what's called the Tucker Act, right? Which does vest this particular Court of Claims with exclusive jurisdiction when you're trying to recover money from the federal government. So there is this thorny court sort of jurisdictional question of where do these cases belong? But that doesn't mean that the claims that the government has unlawfully breached these contracts and these agreements, that doesn't mean that they're wrong. It just means you should be going to a different court to lay your case, right? And then, of course, there's Congress coming into the picture and saying in some instances, yeah, we agree that what the Biden administration did with these grant programs is wrong, and we're going to repeal them going forward. But that's a prospective kind of change. So there you are.
27: I mean, did the Biden administration follow the rules?
16: They did, as far as I know. The Trump administration is not saying, or if they are, I don't think they've got a court to agree that what the Biden administration did was illegal. They're just simply saying we don't agree with it, and we don't want this money being spent on renewables and environmental justice and climate justice. We don't want that kind of DEI woke kind of expenditures being made, and so we're going to stop them. And as usual, they're going to say, if the courts try to stop us, we'll just keep appealing until we run out of the appeals that we can have.
27: So in these instances, instead of, you know, proposing a new rule and going through a notice and comment and all that, they just try to find a different way. How long does it take for the federal government, to put a rule in usually? Like, how much time are we talking about that they're trying to save?
16: Oh, it can easily be a year.
27: Oh, it can.
16: If you really follow all the steps that are required, a year or more. On a big rule, it could be multiple years, right? For these kinds of decisions, though, you know, you could probably do this in 6 months, but you would have to allow comment. You know, there's a lot of different steps. There's the Regulatory Flexibility Act that requires an economic analysis when you propose a rule, and you'd have to notice it in the Federal Register and allow comment. So, yeah, I mean, there are steps that, you know, this administration doesn't want to take, but if they wanted to do a lot of the things they're doing, if they follow the process, cross the T's and dot the I's, they could probably do a lot more. Not as fast as they want to, and maybe not as much, you know, given the fact that they're already 2 years in to their term almost. They wouldn't be able to accomplish as much, perhaps, but, you know, that's the law.
27: Now, the EPA has had more success in court with smaller deregulatory moves. For example, in mid-July, the D.C. Circuit Court reaffirmed the EPA's approach to how refineries and other industrial facilities calculate their emissions and so determine what pollution controls are needed. And later in July, the same court ruled to uphold the EPA's extension of deadlines for steel mills to comply with certain hazardous emission standards. And going back to the roadless rule for a moment and the Trump administration's attempt to open up the forest to roads and commercial logging, et cetera, are they moving faster in the second administration? Are they better prepared this time around?
16: I think they're showing what I would call facile sophistication, okay? I mean, so the USDA, which oversees the Forest Service, is articulating this policy decision as the president has the power to change policies regarding management of national forests. That is true. And they're trying to say this is just returning control to the local Forest Service officials, right? So on the surface, it sounds awful rational. But here's the thing. What they're not saying is, what has the rule really done to make forest management more difficult? They don't make a strong case, in my view, for that. There are 600 district rangers. So this idea of returning control to those people, that's what they're talking about. These Forest Service district rangers, right? Well, that means there are going to be 600 different decision makers. And that just means you're going to have more conflict, more controversy, more litigation.
27: Well, we'll keep an eye on the roadless rule and see how long it takes before it's rescinded and then the lawsuits begin. Thanks so much, Pat, as always. That's Professor Pat Parento of the Vermont Law and Graduate School. In other legal news today, a big win for the Trump administration. The Supreme Court sided with President Trump over his plan to use the Postal Service to impose new restrictions on mail-in voting, at least for now. The court's six conservatives put on hold one of two Boston federal court rulings that have blocked key parts of Trump's executive order from being fully implemented ahead of the November midterms. The three liberals dissented. Joining me is Bloomberg Supreme Court reporter Greg Storr. So, Greg, it's only a 10-page decision. Tell us about it.
12: So it's a temporary decision, and it goes back to this executive order that Donald Trump issued about 5 months ago. And this is a challenge to that executive order, and it's important to keep that in mind. The Supreme Court said that executive order, which, among other things, directs the Postal Service to restrict who can get mail ballots, the Supreme Court said that executive order in and of itself doesn't harm anybody. It doesn't harm the states that sued to challenge it. But the Supreme Court said when the government actually issues some rules to implement this, then we'll be happy to reconsider, and then maybe the states will be harmed and they can win their challenge. Well, the Postal Service has now issued a final rule that would restrict who can get mail ballots. The states are challenging that at a lower court. So this whole thing may get back up to the Supreme Court very, very quickly.
27: They issued this decision on Monday, but on Friday, we had the Postal Service proposing the rules that this decision's about.
12: So that is a final rule that will be formally published on Wednesday. There is lower court litigation about whether that is legal. The states are going to be able to argue in that case that that rule does harm them and they should be able to sue. And then more importantly, they say that rule is well beyond the authority of the federal government, well beyond the authority of the Postal Service. If the district court agrees with that argument that it's beyond the power of the president, beyond the power of the Postal Service, then we could get a new injunction blocking the rules, and that could very quickly get back up to the Supreme Court again.
27: So should we look at this decision as a placeholder?
12: It is a placeholder, which doesn't mean that it's not at least a bit of a good sign for Donald Trump. So they accepted some arguments he made. For example, the administration argued that the federal government would be irreparably harmed if the court blocked this executive order. And the Supreme Court agreed with that argument. Doesn't mean to say that he had authority to do it, but it does mean that one key component to how the Supreme Court assesses an emergency application, what's going to be the relative harm on each side, depending on how we rule, on that point, seemingly six justices in the majority agreed with Donald Trump that he would be hurt if the court blocked this rule.
27: So the opinion says this doesn't mean that any measures that the government takes will necessarily be lawful. Quote, on that score, time will tell. Well, some states are sending out ballots within a couple of weeks. So what's the time the conservatives are waiting for?
12: The timing of this is a real wild card and potentially could be a real problem. So back when the administration filed this application at the Supreme Court, back in late July, they said we need to implement this executive order by early to mid-August. We're obviously past that point. And, you know, just now the government's going to be able to think about actually implementing that order. The Supreme Court sat on this thing for almost 3 weeks. It was fully briefed, and the Supreme Court didn't act on it. Not at all clear why the Supreme Court waited so long. I mean, they clearly had opinions to write, but by waiting so long, they did sort of create this potential collision coming along where states do need to send out their ballots. The Postal Service rule would require them to put a special barcode on the ballots and the envelopes to designate that these are going to eligible voters. And that all takes time. And we're getting darn near the point where both the Postal Service and the states are running out of time to do this in an orderly fashion before November.
27: It sounds like this decision is a recipe for confusion and chaos in the midterms. Thanks so much, Greg. That's Bloomberg Supreme Court reporter Greg Storr. Coming up next, we'll take a look at how some lives were uprooted by the federal surge in D.C. This is Bloomberg.
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21: ABC News, I'm Michelle Franzen. The Supreme Court is allowing portions of President Trump's executive order on mail-in voting to proceed. ABC's Devin Dwyer says it does not specifically endorse any restrictive steps argued in courts by the states.
22: This is direction of the Department of Homeland Security to create a federal citizenship list and to distribute it to the state. He asked the attorney general with this executive order to prosecute any state official who gives a ballot to someone who is ineligible. For now, the president can move forward with building that citizenship list, threatening state officials with prosecution, and working with the Postal Service for how states have to print their ballots.
21: The U.S. and Canada locked in a back and forth on tariffs. Canada says it will put tariffs on American goods in September in place after the U.S. imposed 50% hikes on a variety of Canadian imports. Northwest of Reno, fire crews wrangling a wildfire. The Hawk Fire is now 27% contained. This is ABC News.
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23: From Bloomberg World Headquarters in New York, I'm Doug Krisner. Let's update top stories in market action. The U.S. is taking steps to further isolate Iran economically. Today, Treasury Secretary Scott Bessent threatened any country that does business with Iran. His message was clear: cut ties or face sanctions. Here is Bessent on cutting off Iran's financial connections around the globe.
24: Let me be clear. Any entity that facilitates money laundering on behalf of Iran will be removed from the U.S. dollar system. The clock just started ticking.
23: Now, it's unclear whether these actions will be enough to get Tehran to loosen its stranglehold on the Strait of Hormuz. Iranian officials, meantime, were unbowed. Shortly before Bessent spoke, Iran's lead negotiator with the U.S. wrote on social media, "Americans know that no one buys their bombast." Bessent also addressed a plan unveiled last week to lower long-term government bond yields. It would be attempted through an expanded buyback of longer-dated treasuries, although today, Bessent said the Treasury hasn't bought a single bond yet, and he refrained from any further signals on revamping U.S. debt management. We had yields moving lower, especially at the long end of the curve. The 10-year was down 3 basis points today, last quoted in New York at around 4.70%. China's top oil refiner, Sinopec, saying that gasoline consumption fell by nearly 8% in the first half of the year, and diesel fuel usage fell 12%. Now, obviously, these declines do reflect higher prices, as well as increased use of electric vehicles in China. Today in New York, trading crude oil prices were in retreat. WTI fell 2.4% at $85. We're trading just above that level now at around $85.10 in the electronic session. Somewhat cautious trading in the equity market in front of the earnings from NVIDIA on Wednesday. S&P 500 down nearly 0.3%. NASDAQ comp off 0.7%, although the Dow was higher today by more than 0.2%. Global news 24 hours a day and whenever you want it with Bloomberg News Now. 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
3: Clear to partly cloudy tonight. We'll drop into the lower 60s, 50s in the suburbs. Mostly sunny, a few afternoon clouds Tuesday, high around 80. Clear Tuesday night, low again in the lower 60s in the city, 50s in the suburbs. Mostly sunny Wednesday, high 80 to 85. Partly sunny, chance for some late day showers Thursday, high in the lower to middle 80s. I'm Scott Kaplan with your three-day forecast on Bloomberg 92.9.
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29: This is the Bloomberg Business of Entertainment Report. Streaming services have raised prices, cracked down on password sharing, and introduced advertising. So what's the next way for them to juice their sales? What about giving it away for free? It's the question posed in a recent edition of the Screen Time newsletter. Bloomberg's Lucas Shaw.
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30: 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Netflix could try to offer some of that for free, but I don't know exactly what it looks like, and I don't think these companies do either.
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4: On the latest Balance of Power podcast, we talked with economist Joe Lavornia, SMBC, formerly the Trump administration, about the Treasury's economic warfare against Iran.
31: The fact that the U.S. is trying to pressure Iran to the negotiating table, to me, is a positive. We're not involved in military kinetics at the moment. Hopefully that will remain the case, and that somehow there is a negotiation that takes place. But of course, if the sanctions work the way the administration would like them, and then the regime crumbles internally because of it, well, that will also be effective. So it's a strong negotiating tactic. We'll see what happens. I don't know exactly how they're going to be implemented, but right now, from what I heard, it sounds like the rhetoric is pretty harsh, and my guess is, Joe, it will be matched with action.
32: Do you expect that it will be matched with action equally for all of these different countries to which it could apply? He obviously indicated that China wouldn't be exempt from this, Joe, but I do wonder if you believe that the U.S. would really be willing to do its worst ahead of Xi Jinping's visit here just weeks from now.
31: Right. Well, that's a fair point. And there was one of the questions that asked about the comparison to D-Day, and the secretary is, you know, allowing there to be some runway before these are fully implemented so that these backdoor, whatever it was, negotiations, so to speak, backdoor, I think was the word used, or back channel, negotiations proceed so that there could be some success. success. So the secretary is pretty persuasive. He knows how this negotiation process works, which is why I believe intentionally he didn't want to give that much information. The fact that he did allude to the fact that major financial institution could be sanctioned this week, I think, is important and probably is raising some eyebrows. So we'll just have to wait and see.
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27: It was a year ago that a D.C. resident became a symbol of the resistance to the hundreds of National Guard troops and federal law enforcement agents on the streets of the city. A video of Sean Charles Dunn tossing a Subway sandwich at an ICE officer went viral. And then there were the Banksy-style posters of him tossing the sub, along with Free D.C. sandwich-themed flags, T-shirts, and tote bags. Well, D.C. U.S. Attorney Jeanine Pirro decided to put out her own video bragging about charging Dunn, a decorated Air Force veteran, with a felony for tossing the sandwich.
2: And then he took a Subway sandwich about this big and took it and threw it at the officer. He thought it was funny. Well, he doesn't think it's funny today because we charged him with a felony, assault on a police officer. And we're going to back the police to the hilt. So there. Stick your Subway sandwich somewhere else.
27: But those charges didn't stick.

0: effect on him. He lost his job and had to leave D.C. because of threats to him and his family. His case isn't an aberration. In the weeks that followed, federal prosecutors in D.C. flooded the U.S. District Court with 27 cases charging people with assaults on federal officers, only to ultimately dismiss the vast majority of them. Joining me is Keith Alexander, editor-at-large at Bloomberg Law. Keith, explain what happened to the charges against Dunn.
1: Prosecutors initially charged Sean Charles Dunn with felony assault on an officer when he threw his turkey sandwich from a Subway restaurant at a Customs Patrol officer. No surprise, really, that a grand jury refused to indict him on such a felony. So that caused the prosecutors to lower the charge to a misdemeanor. And they went to trial, and after 3 days of testimony, and actually a day and a half of deliberations, a jury found Sean Dunn not guilty of assault. I did speak to some jurors on that trial. They told me that while they did find that Dunn did hit the officer with the sandwich, it did not rise to the level of the assault that was needed for a misdemeanor charge. As a matter of fact, one juror said this whole case was a bunch of baloney, end quote.
0: And Keith, you spoke to Dunn, and he's not been having an easy time of it, even though he was acquitted.
1: It was the first interview that Mr. Dunn has given since he went through all of this. He's been pretty much in hiding since he was acquitted. Mr. Dunn did lose his job as a paralegal. He worked for the Justice Department right after the arrest. And so I was thinking, well, you were acquitted. Life is probably good for you. You lost your job, but you can find another one. Well, that wasn't the case. Mr. Dunn said that both he and his family received numerous threats. He has relocated outside of the Washington, D.C. area. And out of fear, he refused to say where he is now. He is considering filing a lawsuit against both the federal government and Washington, D.C., because D.C. refused to pay him unemployment. So he is now struggling, trying to find a new world, if you will, in this post-acquittal life.
0: He's starting all over again, basically.
1: He lost his pension after working for the federal government for over 11 years. He was in Washington, D.C. for about 4 years. Yes, he is starting all over again.
0: This was one of 27 cases that federal prosecutors in D.C. brought, charging people with assaults on federal officers, which can carry years in prison. You looked into this. Tell us what happened to those cases.
1: Well, actually, what happened was federal prosecutors actually brought a total of 27 cases between August and as of a few weeks ago of people who were charged with assaulting federal officers. 23 of those 27 cases were filed literally within 2 or 3 months of each other. So between August, September, and October, the courthouse was flooded with all of these assault on federal officer charges for about 2 or 3 months. What happened during this time, defense attorneys pushed back. Defense attorneys basically said that although President Trump ordered members of the National Guard to come into the streets of Washington, D.C. to reduce crime, assault on a National Guard officer is not an assault on a federal officer because National Guard members are not federal officers. Also, assault on a D.C. police officer, despite the fact that this was part of a federal search, is not a federal offense. And so for 2 or 3 months, you had defense attorneys and judges trying to figure out, why are these cases in federal court? These are not federal assault cases. And as you pointed out, June, these federal cases, if convicted, these individuals would have faced years in prison. And so what happened after a few months, the prosecutors began dismissing these cases. As a matter of fact, they dismissed 18 of the 27 cases. Now, the defense attorneys were trying to get some of those cases expunged, trying to get people to have, you know, the cases totally erased from their record. And for whatever

0: reason, at the time, the prosecutors refused to do that. Well, we soon learned why. The prosecutors dismissed the federal charges, and they downgraded the charges to misdemeanors in a D.C. Superior Court, a lower court. So a lot of those cases that were dismissed, those 18 cases, are now active cases in D.C. Superior Court.
1: As you wrote, a magistrate judge criticized the U.S. Attorney's Office during a September hearing for filing and dismissing so many cases in the federal courthouse because they were clogging up the court. Is that what he was concerned about, or more about the rights of the people involved?
0: Actually, it was both. Judge Sharbaugh said that it was becoming evident that the prosecutors were just filing these cases without knowing D.C. law. When I spoke to one of the defense attorneys, that's what she said, that you had all these new prosecutors who came in to the U.S. Attorney's Office because there was a high turnover of prosecutors, veteran prosecutors who left the office, and these new prosecutors did not know D.C. law, did not know federal law, and they were just filing these cases, and the judge was like, these cases are not going to stick. You don't have enough evidence. And as I said earlier, the alleged victims are not federal officers. So these are not federal assault charges. You're clogging up my courthouse. And so between the judge saying that and the defense attorneys pushing back, saying the individuals who are allegedly assaulted were not federal officers. Now, let's talk about some of these assaults, June, if we can. When I went through these cases, majority of these cases were headbutts, spitting, kicking, grabbing, chest bumps during a course of an arrest, where I'm sure your listeners know when people are being arrested, there's this push and take. And if someone pulls away, and as they're pulling away, their elbow hits the officer, they were being charged with federal assault on an officer. That was the majority of these cases that were ultimately dismissed.
1: On August 22nd, 32-year-old Crystal Rios Esquivel wanted to see a new bird exhibit at the National Zoo and went in through the wrong door. Tell us what happened to her.
0: So Ms. Rios has, you know, she's in her 30s. She has suffered from anxiety and traumas to have been treated since she was 15, 16 years of age. And she went to the National Zoo on a nice August day and inadvertently went into a door that had employees only. She said she did not see the employee only sign. She heard a buzzer go off. As soon as the buzzer went off, she immediately exited. And as she was exiting the door, officers came. And then she found herself surrounded, not by one or two, but three officers. And one of the officers lunged at her and tried to grab her. She said, please don't touch me because I am dealing with anxiety. And they did not take heed to it. And they grabbed her. She spat on one of the officers and then she hit one of the officers. She was then charged with assault on a federal officer. Now, again, these are D.C. officers. And she should not have been charged with a federal offense involving D.C. officers. That case was initially charged in federal court. For about a week, Ms. Rio sat in D.C. jail, mainly because the paperwork pretty much got lost. Her attorney had to file an emergency request with the judge. And at the end of the filing, she put the word HELP, H-E-L-P, all in capital letters and exclamation points. In other words, help me get my client out of jail who's been sitting there for 4 or 5 days on a charge of spitting on an officer. The case was ultimately dismissed, and then it was rebrought as a misdemeanor in Superior Court, and she was able to enter in a diversion program, which a lot of these misdemeanor cases ultimately go to a diversion program, meaning if the defendant does X, Y, and Z, prosecutors will agree to dismiss all charges. Ms. Rios went through a mental illness program where she got new medication, therapy. She finished the program with flying colors. Prosecutors agreed to then dismiss the charge.
1: And Keith, I understand that some federal prosecutors in D.C. are starting to push back.
0: These federal prosecutors have a license in Washington, D.C. to practice law. There is an outfit in D.C. that actually investigates both defense attorneys and prosecutors for unethical behavior, i.e. bringing cases or hiding evidence or things that of that nature that's considered unethical. And if they are found to be unethical, these individuals could lose their bar license. New York Mayor Rudy Giuliani went through this. And so what we're finding is that these prosecutors who are on the front lines investigating these cases because their bosses are telling them to do so and file these charges are now pushing back and saying, you won't lose your license. I worked too hard to get my bar license here. If I bring these cases, i.e. the reflecting pool, in other cases, I could lose my bar license. And so I think we're now seeing some of these federal prosecutors who are pushing back and saying they are not going to push forward with some of these cases. And we might have seen that with the reflecting pool.
1: Thanks so much for joining me, Keith. Great story. That's Keith Alexander, editor-at-large at Bloomberg Law. And that's it for this edition of the Bloomberg Law Show. 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I'm June Grosso. 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
4: From ABC News, I'm Stephanie Officer. Officials in Nevada today out with an update on the Hawk Fire burning across the Reno area. At more than 15,000 acres, Chief Richard Edwards says the wildfire is now more than 25% contained. Chief Pete Bryant with the Reno Fire Department.
5: On the more rugged west and north side, we have hotshot crews and hand crews working that area, along with aviation working both sides of the fire. We've got helicopters assigned. We've got scoopers available to us that have been scooping out of Stampede Reservoir, and we're utilizing them as needed around the hot spots around the outside of the fire.
4: Speaking at the Port of Quebec today, Canadian Prime Minister Mark Carney saying of trade meetings with the U.S., momentum reversed and they could not accept what the U.S. offered, nor could they give what was asked.
6: This fall, we will begin intense discussions with the European Union, the world's second largest economy, to build a much stronger and deeper economic and security partnership. Now, we can build such unparalleled access because we're trusted, because we're reliable, and because we have what the world wants.
4: The mother of actress Hayden Panettiere is speaking out in an exclusive interview with ABC News. Panettiere died last Sunday at the age of just 36 in a South Carolina apartment. Leslie Vogel says she's still processing everything that has happened and calls learning about her daughter's death a blur.
7: I needed it. I needed to have that pocket of time. Of course, I thought it was going to be a pocket of time. I did not, by any stretch of the imagination, think that this was going to happen to Hayden.
4: In Honolulu, police are looking into the death of a Southwest Airlines flight attendant after she fell 24 stories from a hotel room, but the circumstances surrounding her death are still unclear. 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
9: Upper-level low pressure across southeastern Canada will continue to control our weather for another day or so. Skies will become clear to partly cloudy as we head into the evening and overnight hours. Temperatures will drop into the lower 60s in the city, 50s as you head out into the suburbs. Tuesday starts off with some sunshine. We'll see some clouds popping up in the afternoon. Just a very slight chance for a stray shower, mainly well north and west of Boston. Temperatures getting up close to 80. Clear skies Tuesday night, low again, lower 60s in the city, 50s as you head out of town. Mostly sunny, so a few clouds around on Wednesday, high in the lower to middle 80s. Frontal system starts heading our way on Thursday, partly sunny, a little more humid, some showers possible late in the day. Highs will get up into the lower to middle 80s again. I'm Scott Kaplan, and that's your Bloomberg three-day forecast. Now back to the latest headlines from ABC News.
4: Texas police are investigating a six-figure break-in at the home of Dallas Cowboys star receiver CeeDee Lamb. ABC's Sophie Flay.
10: Police say Lamb's Texas home was burglarized while he was 1,400 miles away at training camp in California. They say the suspect broke in through a window and took several high-end personal items. The Fort Worth Star-Telegram, citing police records, reports four luxury bags were stolen worth more than $300,000. No arrests have been made.
11: Meat lovers hoping for a beef price drop as a ban on the importation of Mexican cattle into the U.S. expires.
12: The embargo was enacted to prevent the spread of potentially deadly New World screwworm larvae in U.S. cattle herds. Now that the ban is being lifted, at least in a limited way,
13: the laws of supply and demand are fully in play.
12: Tracy Tomasik is with the Texas Farm Bureau.
13: We have less supply. It gets more expensive.
12: With the imports increasing, he says, the price should begin to come down. Jim Ryan, ABC News.
11: In Florida, a mother and her two-year-old daughter were killed over the weekend after officials say they were struck by lightning in front of their home near Fort Lauderdale. Neighbors called 911 after discovering their bodies on the ground, the pair being rushed to the hospital but were pronounced dead shortly after. Country music icon Dolly Parton opening up on social media saying she's doing well after an infection related to kidney stones forced her to cancel several planned shows in Las Vegas. I'm Stephanie Officer, ABC News.
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14: From Bloomberg World Headquarters in New York, I'm Doug Krisner. Let's update top stories. We'll look at market action as well. The U.S. is now taking steps to further isolate Iran economically. Today, Treasury Secretary Bessent said any country that does business with Iran will face consequences. His message was clear: cut ties or face sanctions, although it is unclear whether any of these actions will be enough to get Tehran to loosen its stranglehold on the Strait of Hormuz. Here is Bloomberg Nancy Cook.
15: Secretary Bessent is making this announcement with about 70 days to go till the midterms. The Trump administration, I think privately, is pretty worried about its economic agenda and the drag that the war in Iran is causing on the economy. So I think that they're looking for ways to be proactive and show that they're trying to bring gas prices down and sort of make the economic conditions more favorable to voters.
14: That is Bloomberg's Nancy Cook. The U.S. and Canada are now in a full-blown trade war. Canadian Prime Minister Mark Carney said recent negotiations with the U.S. revealed that President Trump wants to destroy Canada's major industries, steel, aluminum, and autos, with unfair terms. And now we are learning of last-minute pressure from U.S. Commerce Secretary Howard Lutnick. He was accused by the Canadians with moving the goalpost. And some American business leaders are crediting Lutnick with derailing what they saw as a threat to U.S. metals industries President Trump has vowed to protect. Now, another factor leading to this breakdown in talks, U.S. efforts to limit Canada's trade deal with other countries, namely China. And now we know that the U.S. is set to impose tariffs on Chinese goods at a rate of 7.5%. This levy is tied to U.S. allegations of excess manufacturing capacity in China. And the decision comes before a planned summit between Presidents Trump and Xi next month. There was a cautious tone in trading in equities today in front of the earnings on Wednesday from NVIDIA. Now, last week, we did learn that NVIDIA told some big customers of price increases on servers containing NVIDIA's AI chips. Today, the stock was down 3%, and the Philadelphia Semiconductor Index fell by 2.7%. The S&P was down nearly 0.3%. NASDAQ comp down more than 0.7% today. Meantime, the Dow Industrial Average gained more than 0.2%. Yields moved lower, especially at the long end of the Treasury curve, where the 10-year was down around 3 basis points to 4.70%. Global news 24 hours a day and whenever you want it with Bloomberg News Now. 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
17: 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Today, I'm speaking with Hamid Karzai, former president of Afghanistan.
18: How do we build a good country? By divisions and conflict, or by cooperation and understanding each other's point of view, just like you do in your own country? 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
17: Hamid Karzai, who came to power in Afghanistan after 9/11, only to see the Taliban return. 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
18: As a father, it is my responsibility to provide them the best education. 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If I take my daughter out abroad, it will mean that we have given up on this right.
17: From Bloomberg Weekend, this is the Michelle Hussein Show. I'm Michelle Hussein. At exactly this moment, 25 years ago, the summer of 2001, the 9/11 attacks were still a few weeks away. The world had not yet changed as it would that day. And the person at the center of this episode probably had little hope of change in his country, Afghanistan, where the Taliban group, with their hardline interpretation of Islam, had been in control for some years. But as it turned out, everything changed in Hamid Karzai's life in the weeks after 9/11. From being a little-known tribal leader, he was named as his country's interim leader and was then elected president. His nearly 13 years in office were difficult on a number of fronts: security, corruption allegations, a deteriorating relationship with Washington, and ultimately the resurgence of the Taliban, who retook Afghanistan 5 years ago. By then, Hamid Karzai was no longer president, but unlike most of his peers, he did not leave the country at that point. He remained in Kabul, where he still lives today, in circumstances you'll hear him describe, and which I would call a form of house arrest. He does few interviews, and in fact, he wasn't at all sure about the podcast world when we reached out. But with the 9/11 anniversary approaching, it felt like an important moment to understand what he sees as he looks back, and to talk about the everyday, life in Kabul now, his family, the fact that his daughters, like all Afghan girls, are banned from going to school after the age of 12. And just finally, before we dive in, Bloomberg subscribers can access my written notes on this episode. They are at bloomberg.com/Michelle. And that's where you get a deeper picture of what we discuss, the extra details, other people's views, the context around my questions and Hamid Karzai's answers. So with that, here's what happened when he joined us from his book-lined study in Kabul.
18: Hi.
17: Mr. Karzai, how are you?
18: You know, we have never done a podcast. This is the first time.
17: It's the future of media.
18: It is. The other one that we haven't done yet is documentaries that I refuse to do. But the podcast with you is the first one, and welcome. And let's hope it becomes the best available to us.
17: Well, I welcome you. And it's also really nice to see you wearing your cloak. Yeah. I would call it a chora. I don't know what you call it in Pashto.
18: Chapan. Both in Pashto and in Farsi.
17: Okay. It's beautiful and it will be very familiar to people watching this. So I was thinking that I'd like to begin with an image that has stayed with me for the last 5 years and which has really come back to me this summer. And it's the image of you in August 2021, those days of uncertainty as the Taliban were approaching Kabul. And you released a video where you're standing with your three little daughters and you're asking everyone to stay calm and hoping for the best. And I watched it again just now. And I want to know what you were thinking that day that you were not able to say.
18: Well, things for me that they were very unexpected. Even about an hour and a half before I did that video, over lunch, I was arguing with my colleagues and friends that things were all right, though I had been receiving calls from all around that things were collapsing. But I did not believe it and felt that there will be some form of a conclusion to the peace process, in that the state will stay, but an arrangement with the Taliban will be made for a government that includes all Afghans towards stability and peace in the country. That didn't happen. At about 2:45, as I was preparing for a meeting with the ambassador of Russia, who was supposed to visit me at 4 o'clock, I learned that the connection was empty of the responsible personnel and the state structure.
17: The president had left, your successor had left the country.
18: I had left. And the Presidential Security Service came to my house, who were providing also security to me, telling me that this has happened. Now they asked me what to do with the palace. Are you coming there? What should we do? I told them, no, I'm an individual now, a citizen of the country. I have no authority to do a thing like that. But you go and hold on to the palace and protect it till someone responsible emerges at the gates, and then your job is done. But then my colleagues told me that, well, that's not enough. There's this whole country that's now in uncertainty, and we must do something. And then I thought, well, the only thing and the best thing that I can do is to stand up and call on the Afghan people, and both on the Taliban who are arriving and on the Republican personnel, security personnel who are still in the country, who are still around, to protect the people and to provide security and ask the people to be strong and be vigilant.
17: The way you're describing that day, it's you remember every moment.
18: Every.
17: You know, and I can understand why, because it's must be one of the most intense days in your life. And I know you've had many of those. What were the girls saying to you? Because in the video, you can hear the sound of the helicopters overhead.
18: Yes.
17: You have that sense of something happening in the city.
18: The younger ones were not very aware. They knew something was going on. But the older one, of course, was aware, and she was worried and, you know, a little scared of what would happen.
17: Did you consider going to the airport and getting on one of those planes? Because you could have done.
18: No, I did not consider that. I was approached by some friendly governments a day before that and weeks before that, that they would provide us a plane in case a thing like that happened, that me and my family would be taken out to those capitals. I refused. I said, no, I will not leave.
17: And have you had cause to regret that? Because 5 years on, as you said, the power sharing did not happen.
18: No.
17: Women are not working. Girls, as you know for yourself and your own family, have to learn at home because they're not able to go to school after the age of 12.
18: No. I rather am very happy I didn't do that. This is our home, this country. And you don't leave your home when things go difficult. You stay on and get it corrected. I know we don't have our girls studying. Women are not working. And there's a lot more that troubles the country. But this is our country. And we must build it back. And we must build it back by cooperation. All of us, all the Afghan people. The Taliban are also Afghans. They belong to this country. We are also Afghans. We belong to this country. All other Afghans. Those who are in opposition to the Taliban are Afghans. We all, the opposition to the Taliban and people like us who live in this country, we must all join hands and give an end to this perpetual conflict or the danger of conflict. And work it out together.
17: So hearing you speak in that way, obviously I'm curious about whether you are saying something is happening, a new movement. Who are the opposition that you speak of? Is this the remnants of the former Afghan National Army, people like you? What is happening that makes you think there is an era of cooperation that is coming?
18: I'm thinking of all Afghans. I can't speak for all Afghans. I mean, look, during my time in office, I called on the Taliban as brothers because they belong to this country, because I wanted to convey to them that we can sit together and build this country together. Today, I call all others who are for one reason or another not happy with the situation in Afghanistan. They're also Afghans and they're our brothers. So Afghans, the countrymen, our compatriots, this country belongs to all of us and we must work it together.
17: But those various moments along the way in the last 5 years, there have been the times where it looked like something might change, that girls might be able to stay in school beyond primary education. None of those hopes have materialized. Is there actually a dialogue? Do you think you have some kind of influence with the Taliban?
18: No, I have no influence with the Taliban, but I do talk to them whenever the opportunity comes, to some of their leadership. I've been doing this from the very beginning. I've been repeatedly speaking to them and telling them of the importance of education for Afghanistan, of the importance of Afghan women, half the society, getting back to work, and that this country belongs to all the Afghan people. A lot of them, many, many of them, understand and appreciate and do agree with me. And this shall go on until we reach our objectives.
17: And have you reached any of your objectives so far? What is the general response when you speak? They agree and then nothing happens? Or do you see signs of small change that you want us to know about?
18: The very fact that that dialogue is on, the very fact that we still sit down and talk, the very fact that recognition for the correct path is there, means that there is hope. Even if there isn't, we must go on and keep asking and deliver eventually.
17: More from my conversation with Hamid Karzai coming up. I'm Michelle Hussein, and this is Bloomberg.
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9: Few clouds around tonight. We'll drop into the lower 60s, 50s in the suburbs. Sunshine, some afternoon clouds Tuesday, high around 80. Clear Tuesday night, low again in the lower 60s, 50s in the suburbs. Mostly sunny Wednesday, high in the lower to middle 80s. Partly sunny, could see some late-day showers Thursday, high in the lower to middle 80s again. I'm Scott Kaplan with your three-day forecast on Bloomberg 92.9.
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27: It's really interesting because, you know, this practice has been going on forever, right? People have been polishing their resumes for as long as there have been resumes. But what's interesting here is that, you know, after the introduction of ChatGPT, we really saw a surge in words associated with AI. So LLM, AI, GPT, people were going back and adding these to jobs that they had left. And this is not sort of like fresh, you know, in their memories. This was like a medium of jobs they had left 4 years prior. So something really interesting happening there.
28: So employers, I guess the folks that actually use LinkedIn to find employees, are they getting hip to this? Are they dealing with it, recognizing it?
27: So I think there's a couple ways to think about this. One, this whole thing came up because researchers who study the labor market use LinkedIn now as data. It's a treasure trove for them. But this paper examines this idea of how much do these edits actually change our understanding of the labor market. So they found, for example, that if based on the edits, the time traveling that people have done, we would be overstating people's AI skills in 2022 by 30%. So it doesn't so much give us a great understanding of the labor market of the past as much as it does maybe an understanding of what employers are looking for today or what they're not looking for, because that's what people are reacting to.
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17: I'm Michelle Hussein, and you're listening to highlights of the Michelle Hussein Show podcast on Bloomberg Radio. Today, I'm speaking with Hamid Karzai, former president of Afghanistan. I do wonder what the toll is on you personally, seeing your eldest daughter no longer able to go out to school. When I realized that had happened, I read back some of your speeches, and repeatedly you said as president how much it meant to you to see boys and girls being able to go out to school, that sight in the morning gave you so much. And now in your own family, that has had to stop for your eldest.
18: Many of the difficulties our country suffered in the past 40 years was because of the extremely difficult environment that our country found itself in, right from the Soviet invasion of Afghanistan till today. The only time that children got the opportunity to educate themselves and did it wonderfully all over the countries, boys and girls, was the 20 years of the Republic. This produced a huge number of educated men and women in Afghanistan. And like any other country, ma'am, the only way for Afghanistan to stand tall, provide for itself, and do well is through an educated population. We cannot imagine progress any other way but through education. And for that reason, during my time in office and today, I call for education for the Afghan people, especially for girls.
17: And when you say this in your dialogue with the Taliban, what is the response?
18: Those who come and meet me, those who talk to me, they are of the same opinion as I am.
17: But they don't hold sufficient power.
18: That I don't know, and I won't reflect on that. But I can tell you that they agree with me. And a great, great number of the clergy, the ulama in the country, have called for the girls' right to education and women's right to work. This is a debate that is overwhelmingly in favor of education in the Afghan society in our country. And I'm sure, ma'am, someday, sooner or later, we will get back. But we hope that this will happen soon, and it will happen through an agreement and through a cooperative environment rather than other means.
17: Are you having to consider sending your own children overseas to try and complete their education? Because if it comes back later rather than sooner, they are the generation who will have lost out.
18: As a father, it is my responsibility to provide them the best education. The best one can have, especially to girls. But as a citizen of Afghanistan, it is also my responsibility to have my own country ready for educating girls in our own environment, in our own culture, in our own historical perspective, in our own languages, plus training a first-class world citizen. If I take my daughter out abroad, it will mean that we have given up on this right. And I will never give up on this right.
17: There is another milestone I've been thinking about, and that is that it's 25 years nearly since the September 11th attacks. And it was in the aftermath of that, the US invasion, that you returned to the country and you became the interim leader and then the president. And yet by the time you were leaving office in 2014, you were talking about the United States as never really having wanted peace in Afghanistan, that they had their own agenda and goals. So as you look back on this 25-year period, what can you say about what you saw of the United States?
18: Before September 11, when we were busy inside Afghanistan and as refugees in Pakistan, and beyond that in Rome with our late king, His Majesty Zayed Shah, we were working towards the convening of a Lower Jirga, where through an intra-Afghan dialogue process, where Afghans would get together from all walks of life, from all over the country, and decide the country's future through dialogue and through the expression of the will of the Afghan people. It was during this time that we began to engage very closely with the United States. I did it personally as well. And also with Europeans, with Russia, with Iran, with Pakistan, with Turkey. We had a great international engagement in order to reach the objectives that we had in mind. But September 11 brought the immediate action forward, and then the decision of the Security Council allowing the United States to come to Afghanistan together with its allies was the culmination of that effort, through which I was at that time inside Afghanistan, in central Afghanistan. I was declared as the head of the interim government. The United States did approve of our call for dialogue, just like the Europeans and others. And when they came initially, things flourished very, very well. The Afghan people's lives changed, the economy changed, support came, and reconstruction came, and education and health services, a lot happened. Where I ran into difficulties with the United States was over the conduct of military operations in South Afghanistan, targeting homes and villages and populations and creating prisons in our country for us, for the Afghan people.
17: But the reason they were doing that was having supported the creation of a new Afghanistan. They were seeing it threatened by the resurgence of the Taliban. And by the time you get to 2010, when your relationship with the Americans had deteriorated considerably, they were trying to emphasize in statements that it was the Taliban who were responsible for more civilian casualties than coalition forces were.
18: No.
17: You don't think that statement's true?
18: No. The country became peaceful. People returned, millions of refugees from Pakistan and Iran and from the West. The country flourished. We could have done a lot better by focusing on peace deals and not intimidating villages and local populations, villages where most of the Taliban lived. When the Republic was established, many of the Taliban leaders settled down in their homes. They went back to their villages. NATO troops and some of our own went and raided those homes for no reason. And then there was also Pakistan, which was fomenting trouble in Afghanistan, which was doing all sorts of things to weaken and undermine the Republic. And the Americans knew that. And we would discuss all these issues. So to put it in a few short words, there are two sides to the U.S. presence in Afghanistan. One is that of assistance and support and reconstruction and betterment, without a doubt. And we are grateful for that to the American people, for the money that they sent to Afghanistan, for the millions of Afghan educated youth that we have today, not only the Americans, the Europeans and other countries and neighbors. All of that is magnificent. There's also this other side, unfortunately, a very sad side, of bombardment of our villages, of bombardment of our homes, of barging into our homes, and of raids, and of creating prisons, which I strongly, strongly disagreed with. And I was absolutely right to disagree.
17: But as you look back, that conference in Bonn in 2001, you were not there. You had actually nearly been killed by an American bomb dropped by dropped in Afghanistan by mistake on at that very moment. But the Taliban were excluded from that Bonn conference. Now, it was soon after 9/11. They had given Osama bin Laden and al-Qaeda a home, essentially, in Afghanistan. But as you look back now, do you think it was a mistake to exclude them? Because as you say, they were Afghans, they are Afghans. And perhaps that was one of the first moments that laid the ground for what would happen later.
18: It became clear in the very early stages that that was a mistake. That some of the organizers of the Bonn conference also very soon came to tell me that that was a mistake, that they should have been invited, and some other Afghans too.
17: And would you have agreed that at the time, if they'd asked you at the time?
18: Absolutely, absolutely, absolutely. The first
17: even though you'd been campaigning against them, and I know, I think you hold them responsible for the assassination of your father only a couple of years before.
18: I was campaigning for a united, peaceful Afghanistan. How do we build a good country? By divisions and conflict, or by cooperation and understanding each other's point of view and building a middle ground, creating a middle ground on which we all stand and move forward, just like you do in your own country? Why should we be the only country in the world fighting it out?
17: So what does your experience lead you to conclude as you look at the last few months and the war between the US and Iran and what appears to have been a desire for regime change in Iran, which obviously hasn't happened? What do you see when you look at that situation?
18: During the Republic, especially during my time in office, Iran and the United States both remained very cooperative with Afghanistan. Iran did not make an issue of the U.S. presence in Afghanistan. They actually said, well, their presence is good for your country. And the United States did not object to our close cooperation with our neighbor, Iran. They understood. But for the two countries, the United States and Iran, look, they're both great people, great countries. Iran is a great old civilization, a country of tremendous art and literature and culture. And it's our neighbor, religious, cultural, linguistic. We are almost the closest one can find in the world. The United States, too, is a great power. There are hundreds of thousands of Afghans who are prospering in the United States. We want the two countries to live peacefully and friendly together. It's good for both of them. That has been my advice during my time in office. That is my advice today.
17: More from my conversation with Hamid Karzai coming up. I'm Michelle Hussein, and this is Bloomberg.
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7: ABC News, I'm Stephanie Officer. Officials in Nevada today providing an update on the Hawk Fire. It has already scorched more than 15,000 acres and is now 25% contained. Chief Richard Edwards with the Truckee Meadows Fire Protection District.
10: We do know that the fire was human caused. We do not know if it was intentional or unintentional. And so the investigators are still working through that right now. More than likely, this fire will be classified as undetermined.
7: It is a mystery. Like something from Teenage Mutant Ninja Turtles, people climbing out of New York City manholes. In the latest incident, three people were caught on camera emerging near Manhattan's Penn Station. Ew. Similar incidents also reported in Brooklyn and Queens. ABC's Aaron Katursky.
11: These could be urban scavengers looking for valuables, but the city says sewers can contain numerous hazards, including noxious and potentially deadly gases, unstable surfaces, flooding risks, and confined spaces.
7: This is ABC News.
12: As they look like they're going to be starting to get some cost pressure back, and the sellers of chips underperformed as it looks like they're
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15: From Bloomberg World Headquarters in New York, I'm Doug Krisner. Let's update top stories in market action. The U.S. and Canada are now in a full-blown trade war. Earlier, Canadian Prime Minister Mark Carney said recent negotiations with the U.S. revealed that President Trump wants to destroy Canada's major industries like steel, aluminum, and autos with unfair terms. And now we are learning of last-minute pressure from U.S. Commerce Secretary Howard Lutnick. He's being accused by the Canadians of moving the goalposts. Now, to be fair, some American business leaders are crediting Lutnick with derailing what they saw as a threat to U.S. metals industries, industries President Trump vowed to protect. Another factor leading to the breakdown, U.S. efforts to limit Canada's trade deals with other countries, namely China. Now, at this point, Prime Minister Carney is looking at options for retaliating, and the AP is reporting that Canada will announce retaliatory tariffs against the U.S. on Tuesday. Here is Bloomberg's Derek Declouet.
29: One of the more interesting questions, I think, is whether Canada chooses to put the counter tariff specifically on things that are made in electorally sensitive parts of the United States, swing districts, swing states, and so on.
15: That is Bloomberg's Derek Declouet. Today, there was a cautious tone in trading for the equity market in front of the earnings Wednesday after the bell from NVIDIA. You may recall last week we learned NVIDIA told some of its big customers of price increases on servers containing the company's latest AI chips. NVIDIA shares were down today by 3%. We had the Philadelphia Semiconductor Index off 2.7%. In the broader market, the S&P 500 down nearly 0.3%. NASDAQ comp was off 0.7%. The Dow, on the other hand, picked up more than 0.1%. Markets are also awaiting Fed Chair Kevin Warsh's speech on Friday at the Jackson Hole Symposium. He's expected to clarify his views on how the Fed should react to stubborn inflation. 10-year Treasury last quoted in New York at just under 4.70%. Global news 24 hours a day and whenever you want it with Bloomberg News Now. 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
9: Clear to partly cloudy tonight. We'll drop into the lower 60s in the city, 50s in the suburbs. Sunshine, some afternoon clouds Tuesday, high around 80. Clear Tuesday night, low again in the lower 60s in the city, 50s in the suburbs. Mostly sunny Wednesday, high in the lower to middle 80s. Partly sunny, chance for some late day showers on Thursday, high 80 to 85. I'm Scott Kaplan with your three-day forecast on Bloomberg 92.9.
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38: It's difficult to say exactly what that level is, but I do think that we can take some signal from the markets right now and also from the way that policymakers are reacting. So when we reached 5.30, 5.3% on the 30-year Treasury yield, right? That's when we saw Secretary Bessent step in with the buybacks. We saw a quick 10 basis point rally lower on 30s, and then essentially all of that got wiped away, which I'm not going to say means that the whole thing was a complete waste. There is signaling there. There is more that he can do, but it does speak to the fact that to really get stabilization in the markets right now, it's not just one factor. You're going to need multiple factors to come together. So what we've been looking at is the fall of 2023 experience. So that was a time where the Fed had finished hiking, but people weren't quite sure. The 10-year yield tested 5% and then ultimately retraced. And there were a number of things that came together. One of them was a surprise from the Treasury at the time, Janet Yellen, who had shifted the issuance schedule, made some surprise announcements in terms of less long-end issuance, and that did help stabilize the market. But ultimately, it also had to come from softer economic data and a shift in the Fed.
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17: I'm Michelle Hussein, and you're listening to highlights of the Michelle Hussein Show podcast on Bloomberg Radio. Today, I'm speaking with Hamid Karzai, former president of Afghanistan. there is an irony in the fact that you and others for so long have accused Pakistan of supporting the Taliban before they returned to power. And now those two are fighting each other.
0: Well, this proves that Pakistan can't live with any Afghan government. They couldn't live with the Republic. They can't find common ground with the Taliban. So that means there's something wrong in Pakistan's own policy towards Afghanistan. And I hope it will be corrected. I have repeatedly called on Pakistan to seek a civilized relationship with Afghanistan. Civilized meaning away from the use of extremism and radicalism, to find a more sophisticated means of seeking its objectives in Afghanistan, rather than through trying to undermine Afghanistan or weaken Afghanistan. That won't help them, that will hurt them as it is hurting them now.
17: But you know what it's like to face militancy in your own country. And last year was the worst year for militancy in Pakistan for a decade. And they accuse the Afghan Taliban of supporting the insurgency.

0: vibrant society.
1: Yeah. And you know that's not what it's like outside the walls of your home. There's an ongoing humanitarian situation. There's also the desperate situation with the recent flooding and people's homes being washed away.
0: Immensely sad, immensely sad, immensely sad. And I thank the international community for providing us support on those occasions when we have natural disasters occurring to us, and Afghans who do this.
1: But that's what makes me wonder what you think the future holds, or how you think outsiders should or perhaps shouldn't form a relationship or reach some kind of accommodation with the Taliban. You've stated your position, you wouldn't be with them. So there are governments which are accrediting Taliban representatives as diplomats. I think only Russia has formally recognized the Taliban as the government of Afghanistan legitimately. What do you think Afghanistan's international relationships under this government should be?
0: When I said I don't want to be in the government, I definitely don't want to be in the government. But this doesn't mean that I do not want to cooperate for a better Afghanistan. On the international community, look, the Taliban are a de facto authority in Afghanistan. And the foreign governments need to work with them for the delivery of help to the Afghan people, for lots of other issues that they need to be working with. That's understandable, and that should carry on.
1: But I'm really asking you about the normalization of diplomatic relations. If someone working for Andy Burnham got in touch and said, should we recognize the Taliban government? Is that the way for us to have influence and to try and change things for the better? What's your advice?
0: Well, recognition and legitimacy comes from the fulfillment of certain conditions in Afghanistan. The international community has been asking for that repeatedly. The United Nations has been asking for that repeatedly, which is, again, I keep repeating myself. The return of girls to school, the return of women to work, the UN has been very clear about, and so have been individual countries.
1: So not now. You would not want to see a process of normalization?
0: I would want to see a process where Afghans get together, where a path towards a better future is sorted out by all the Afghans in their own country, where people feel that they are participating, in that they belong, in that they have their rights, in that they're prospering in their own country.
1: Do you ever struggle to maintain the hope? Because I'm struck by how you continue to look forward despite the experience of the last 5 years. Or is it simply that there is no alternative?
0: No, I am very hopeful. Afghanistan will be a country where we will be prospering very, very well. We'll be educated. We'll be a great country where we are a country of massive history and culture and roots. And we will do well. I have no doubt.
1: You said a moment ago that you had achievements and also faults. And I wonder if I can ask you to just give me one of each before we let you go. The achievement you're most proud of and the fault that you would admit to.
0: The achievement, the greatest, was education for the Afghan people. Boys and girls, millions got educated. Hundreds of thousands went to higher education. The country was rebuilt. Afghanistan became home for all Afghans. This was the best. I'm very happy about that. There was a sense of unity and belonging. Plus much more, you know. The faults, I work for peace so much, where all Afghans would live together in a peaceful country. That didn't happen during my time in office, and I regret that.
1: Do you see that as a personal failure sometimes, or circumstances?
0: Circumstances, but also personal failure. This was my wish. I wanted it. I didn't reach it.
1: Who knows? Who knows what the future holds? We've talked about a long sweep of history, so perhaps there is a... Perhaps there is something yet in the future.
0: There will be, sure.
1: Mr. Karzai, thank you so much for talking to us.
0: Good talking to you. Wonderful.
1: we will let you end your day. How was the first podcast experience?
0: Fantastic. Very, very good.
1: Podcast didn't exist when you were president of Afghanistan, of course.
0: No, it didn't exist.
1: Well, I'm happy to have had the chance to talk to you. And I wish you well. And I wish your family well, especially your daughters.
0: Thank you. All the best wishes. This was a good conversation.
2: 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I'm Michelle Hussein, and this is Bloomberg.
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5: From ABC News, I'm Stephanie Officer. The Supreme Court, in a 6-3 decision this afternoon, cleared the way for President Trump to implement parts of an executive order over mail-in voting. ABC's Devin Dwyer.
6: Specific issue here were three different steps. One was his direction of the Department of Homeland Security to create a federal citizenship list and to distribute it to the states. Second, he asked the Attorney General with this executive order to prosecute any state official who gives a ballot to someone who is ineligible. And finally, to direct the states and the U.S. Postal Service to come up with a plan to standardize these mail ballots.
5: Lindsey Clancy's defense lawyer unsuccessfully moved for a mistrial today during the 19th day of testimony in the high-profile murder trial.
7: Defense lawyer Kevin Reddington asked for a mistrial after an expert witness called by prosecutors attempted to link Lindsey Clancy's Catholic faith to her motivation for killing her three children.
8: In the course of strangling each child, she said, "Go to God, baby, go to God."
7: The judge overseeing the case denied the motion, but sternly instructed jurors to ignore any testimony about Clancy's faith. She's charged with first-degree murder for killing her children in what her lawyers allege was an episode of postpartum psychosis. Closing arguments in the high-profile trial are scheduled for Wednesday. Peter Haralambos, ABC News, New York.
5: For the first time, New York City's medical examiner and the NYPD have identified a victim of the September 11th attacks using a certain technology, genetic genealogy to be exact, which pairs DNA with family trees. ABC's Rena Roy.
9: The newly identified victim is an adult woman. Her family has chosen to stay private. She's one of nearly 1,100 victims who have never been formally identified. The medical examiner's office has vowed all along never to give up, trying to identify as many of them as possible.
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10: Upper-level low pressure across southeastern Canada will continue to control our weather for another day or so. Skies will become clear to partly cloudy as we head into the evening and overnight hours. Temperatures will drop into the lower 60s in the city, 50s as you head out into the suburbs. Tuesday starts off with some sunshine. We'll see some clouds popping up in the afternoon. Just a very slight chance for a stray shower, mainly well north and west of Boston. Temperatures getting up close to 80. Clear skies Tuesday night, low again, lower 60s in the city, 50s as you head out of town. Mostly sunny, so a few clouds around on Wednesday, high in the lower to middle 80s. Frontal system starts heading our way on Thursday, partly sunny, a little more humid, some showers possible late in the day. Highs will get up into the lower to middle 80s again. I'm Scott Kaplan, and that's your Bloomberg three-day forecast. Now back to the latest headlines from ABC News.
5: It's a mystery, seemingly out of a movie. People emerging from New York City manholes. ABC's Aaron Katursky.
11: Three people in overalls emerging one by one, each wearing what appears to be a headlamp. Back in June, a group of men with flashlights and waders pried open a manhole cover in Queens, then slipped into the sewer. And seven guys, some with headlamps and shovels, did the same thing in Brooklyn, dropping in one by one. And then they were climbing out of the sewer, one of them nearly run over by a car.
5: Residents from coast to coast are continuing to voice their opposition to flock cameras. Some getting creative with it.
12: This is Jim Ryan. Opponents of flock cameras are trying a new approach as they argue that we're all being spied on.
13: Thank you. Darth Vader.
12: Humor. At a meeting of the San Diego City Council Public Safety Committee,
14: the emperor is a fan of flock.
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14: This technology will help us find